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0: The Cuckoo and Other Mountain Tales by German-born, California-based composer Benedikt Breitner. He was born in Karlsruhe, Germany, but came to the United States to study at UC Thornton. Somewhere along the way, he fell in love with Americana music. Blues, bluegrass, banjos, and fiddles. He used a 19th century American folk song called The Cuckoo as the inspiration for the piece we just heard. That composition earned him a place in the national finals of the Atlanta Chamber Players Composition Contest, Rapido, in which composers are told the required instrumentation and the specific theme and must submit a 5 to 7 minute piece 14 days later. High pressure, but some really fun music coming out of that program. Breitner's The Cuckoo and Other Mountain Tales, played by pianist Elizabeth Pridgen, violinist Helen Hwaya Kim, violist Catherine Lin, and cellist Brad Ritchie, members of the Atlanta Chamber Players, in concert at the High Museum of Art in Atlanta, Georgia. 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Approvals based on revenue, not credit, and funds available in a day at getrevenued.com. I'm Valerie Kaler. 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
4: Hello and welcome to Classical Guitar Alive. I'm Tony Morris. Classical Guitar Alive is broadcast thanks to the generous support of the Augustine Foundation and the Kadosky Family Fund and Charles and Taco Parker and by Augustine Strings, makers of classical guitar strings since 1947. And thanks to a gift in loving memory of Adam Bratcher. Thanks for joining me. We'll hear music by Scarlatti, Vivaldi, Brazilian composer Egberto Gismonti, and more. We'll start with a sonata in D minor by Scarlatti, performed by the Eden Stell Duo.

The Eden Stell Duo opened this week's edition of Classical Guitar Alive with Scarlatti's Sonata in D Minor, Kirkpatrick Listing 141. Angel Romero has a dual career as a guitarist and conductor. We'll hear him in his soloist role. He's joined by the Academy of St. Martin in the Fields, directed by Iona Brown, in Vivaldi's L'Estro Armonico Concerto No. 6 in A Minor.

Ángel Romero and the Academy of St. Martin in the Fields, directed by Iona Brown, in Vivaldi's L'Estro Armonico Concerto No. 6 in A minor. This is Ferdinand Robay's Sonata for Viola and Guitar. Michael Kolk is the guitarist, with violist Laurence Cayala.

Michael Kolk and Laurence Ayala in Ferdinand Rabai's Sonata for Viola and Guitar. You're listening to Classical Guitar Alive. I'm Tony Morris. We're featuring some of the best recent releases this week. These are three pieces by guitarist and composer Franco Trentin.

three pieces by guitarist and composer Franco Trentin. We'll close this week's edition of Classical Guitar Alive with a piece titled Seven Rings by Egberto Gismonti. It's performed by the Brazil guitar duo.

Closing this week's edition of Classical Guitar Alive, we just heard Sete Anéis, or Seven Rings, by Egberto Gismonti, performed by the Brazil Guitar Duo. You've been listening to Classical Guitar Alive. Classical Guitar Alive is broadcast worldwide thanks to the generous support of the Augustine Foundation and the Kadosky Family Fund, and Charles and Taco Parker, and by Augustine Strings, makers of classical guitar strings since 1947, and thanks to a gift in loving memory of Adam Bratcher. Classical Guitar Alive is a nonprofit organization based in Austin, Texas. Music by pluck-stringed instruments like the guitar, the harp, and the ancient lyre have been used in healing for over 3,000 years. That's why our mission is to bring this music to the widest possible audience. 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I'm Tony Morris. 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
1: You might think, well, it doesn't make any sense to name a piece of music silence. Doesn't the fact that some music is there mean, by definition, that this is not silence that we're dealing with? Well, it's kind of like a riddle, I suppose, because silence is a part of this music. There's silence in place of all the additional sounds the composer didn't put in, right? It's actually a very dynamic piece from start to finish, from the Russian composer Nikolai Mirskovsky. We'll listen to Silence coming up. This is the Lyric Waltz by Jean Sibelius.

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0: The piano concerto by the 20th century Estonian composer Ester Magi lived from 1922 to 2021. Ada Kosekos was the pianist there with the Estonian National Symphony Orchestra, conducted by Arvo Volmar.
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0: We could call that Violin Concerto No. 2 by Edvard Grieg. It's an orchestral version of Grieg's Sonata No. 2, arranged by violinist Henning Kreggerud and performed by him and the Tromso Chamber Orchestra.
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0: Today, this ballet is one of the best. The GOAT, as the kids call it, the greatest of all time. But when this ballet premiered in the late 1800s, you probably would not have guessed that it would end up being called one of the greats. The premiere of Swan Lake was mostly a failure, and it received a lot of criticism, including from the performers themselves. You'll hear what they had to say about it, and what people say about Swan Lake today that makes it such a loved piece of art. We'll hear some highlights from Tchaikovsky's Swan Lake coming up in the next half an hour. We put a lot of things off until someday. Does someday ever come? It did for Dvorak. He told his publisher that he was going to finish a collection of what would be known as legends someday. And he thought maybe it would take him a month to get them done. But he didn't start writing them for another 3 months. His legends, of course, would be well worth the wait. Here's a couple of those legends by Antonín Dvořák, performed by the Bratislava Radio Symphony Orchestra.

0: Highlights from Tchaikovsky's Swan Lake, performed by the Royal Philharmonic Orchestra with conductor Charles McCarris.
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0: We are learning, and we have learned over the years, that there's a lot of things we haven't learned in school, especially when it comes to what we were taught, or maybe not taught, about minorities and people of color. Pianist Clipper Erickson took a lot of music history lessons, and in all those lessons, he never learned about composer Nathaniel Dett. So when Clipper Erickson discovered music by Dett on his own, he fell in love, and he wanted to honor this composer, who he felt like hadn't got the attention he deserved. From an album Clipper Erickson recorded, full of music by Nathaniel Dett, this is a sampling from a piece called Tropic Winter by Dett. It's the movement Pom Poms and Fans.

0: conductor Simon Rattle leading the Vienna Philharmonic with music by Richard Strauss called Metamorphosen on Music Through the Night. I'm Jalene Kahn. Thanks for joining me. It's great to have your company.
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0: Piano Sonata number 31. That's by Franz Joseph Haydn. And we heard pianist Rudolf Buchbinder on Music Through the Night. Thanks for being here to enjoy these performances with me. I'm Jalene Kahn. I hope you're doing well.
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0: When Vivaldi wrote his now-famous Four Seasons, he included a short sonnet for each movement. Those sonnets describe what's going on in the music. The sonnet for this movement describes storms, taking a nap with your faithful dog, and a dance. Any guesses on what the movement might be? Stick around to enjoy one of Vivaldi's Four Seasons, coming up in about 5 minutes. This is original music by film composer Rachel Portman. It's called Flight. And on the recording, she plays piano with violinist Cleo Gould.

0: The Berlin Philharmonic winds playing Mozart, Divertimento number 13. Whenever you're wondering about a piece of music that's playing, you can find out more with our on-air playlist. 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I'm Jalene Kahn, and it's always great to listen with you. Thanks a lot for being here.
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0: Republicans have been able to be critical of the president anytime they want to, depending on what the issue is. And so Lindsey Graham can be very tough on Donald Trump on Tuesday and somehow manages to be on the golf course with him on Saturday. What it means is that they can't be critical of Trump on those things that are capital T Trumpy. And this is where the War Powers Resolution really comes into play. That he lost that vote is something that he's going to bring up in that lunch today. There's no doubt about it.
1: So that you think that's going to be number one on his agenda for that lunch?
0: Well, you never know what's number one on Donald Trump's agenda, because there's the obvious of what we would think it is. And Trump is well known to go in any direction he certainly feels is in his interest at that very moment.
1: All right. That's former Republican National Committee Communications Director Doug High. Doug, as always, thanks.
0: Thank you.
2: 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By the way, I'm Rob Boskamp from the KEDT News Desk. Good morning to you. And joining me in the studio right now is Program Director here at KEDT-FM, Lon Gonzalez. Lon, good morning.
3: Hey, good morning, Rob, and a good morning, everyone. How's everyone on this Wednesday? Want to say thank you to a lot of wonderful folks who called in yesterday, and you can join this wonderful list of people as well who have pledged their support for their community-owned station. Sharia Zimbruski, who is a new member, by the way. Cassandra Casadas, another new member, and we thank you very much for pledging your support. Christina Davis-Garcia also called in and pledged her support, and she also worked with a special guest, Raul Ramirez, who was here yesterday morning.
2: Yes.
3: David Smith out of Freer, Texas, thank you very much. From way out west out there, and he enjoys Texas Standard. He's a renewing member. And our good friend up in Rockport, Todd Koshin, who always calls in and pledges his support for his community-owned station. You know what I like right now about the FIFA World Cup? It's not so much the games. It is the excitement of all the people that have come to the United States from different countries and have absorbed what is, you know, the American lifestyle. They're seeing America for the first time. It's big, it's huge, it's wonderful. They're excited. I would love to see that kind of excitement from our listeners as they think about how much KEDT brings into their lives on a daily basis, whether it's a news program or a musical program, whatever it is that you like about KEDT, we like when you get excited about it. 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
2: You know, Lon, you mentioned the FIFA World Cup. That's all the stories that my wife has been about this week is just the atmosphere and the fans seeing.
3: It's contagious.
2: It is.
3: Very contagious.
2: And one story that stood out to me, I think it was in the recent weeks, but players and fans from Japan cleaning up after themselves in the stadiums and the locker rooms.
3: Yes, that is the most incredible thing. And I know that it's part of the culture, mm-hmm. but by the same token, it's something that we see. And we go, well, "What are you doing? We've got people to do that." And they said, "No, this is what we do." And you know, everybody brings something to share and show. You know, we've got the orange folks doing the Dutch contingent doing the big wave thing in the middle of the street.
2: Exactly.
3: You've got the folks from Norway and doing the rowing. You got the Viking row and all kinds of fun stuff. This the Tartan army, which just really stood out in this whole thing.
2: I love all of it too, and you know, seeing all the fans is that we. And the point is that of all that is that everyone has a part that they play. You know, whether they're regardless of what country they represent, they all have a role. They all have a responsibility. Mm-hmm. And you know, our listeners also, when we look at South Texas Public Radio, our listeners also have that responsibility to maintain and keep that going, mm-hmm. not just for themselves, but for the betterment of everyone around them.
3: Exactly.
2: So,
3: exactly.
2: And you can be a part of that. We'll talk more about membership drive here in just a bit. But for now, though, here's some things to remember. 361-855-2000 is the number to call. You can also give by way of our website. So renew or become a member at KEDT.org. It's 621.
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5: 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I'm Michelle Martin.
6: And Amy Martinez. The music of Motown Records was formative to a generation of Detroiters. NPR's Don Gagne would know because he's one of them. He's reported on that for our series America in Pursuit, where stories from around the country illustrate life, liberty, and the pursuit of happiness. But Don found himself wondering about the next generation of Detroiters. Do they get a sense of pride and shared identity from Motown music, or do they groan and roll their eyes when their parents play it in the car? Well, Don visited a storied city high school to find out.
7: This is a Madrigal choir class at Cass Technical High School in Detroit, a place where the legacy of Motown looms large. Diana Ross of the Supremes went here, as did several members of the label's legendary studio band. That history is all around this place. But how much of it do today's students really know?
8: So I get you guys calling out names, so let's group down. Who do we have?
9: Jeffrey Five,
10: Temptations.
11: I know you want to leave me, but I refuse to let you go.
7: Teacher William Harrison kicked off the discussion with a question.
12: If there were all of these other record companies and people could have records, right, anywhere, why was there a need for a place like Motown?
7: And student Jordan Reed had an answer.
13: Well, segregation was going on at the time, and the white labels, they didn't really want to give black people an opportunity to showcase themselves, showcase their talents, because they didn't see us as people. So Motown really showed that black people, we can be elegant, we can have talent, we can be whatever we want to be, because Motown gave us the opportunity to be what we know that we are.
7: For Deja Barnes and Brian Howard, Motown holds a deep connection to family memories.
14: Like, black people, everybody playing Motown music at the cookouts. It's something that, like, now we still play it just because, like, it brings everybody together still. And it's like a real sentimental feeling.
15: Growing up, I used to live with my grandmother, and she had this little record player that she used to play Marvin Gaye songs a lot. And we used to just dance to it. I mean, I had no idea what was happening in the songs, but I was just a kid moving around. I was just happy that my nana was up and moving with me.
7: For Soraya Carr, Motown became a source of pride and inspiration.
14: When I was little, I didn't know much about Detroit at all, and I wasn't really proud of it because I didn't know about it. But when I grew up to learn about all the different people who came out of Motown or whoever got big from where I was from, it was very, it was eye-opening to me.
7: For Jordan Reed, Motown also provides a counter-narrative to so much of what the world often thinks about his hometown.
13: I think a lot of times Detroit has so many negative and untrue things just put onto our reputation, and Motown, it just kind of gives us something to brag about, to go against that.
7: Now, we should point out it wasn't all praise in this classroom. Just ask Peyton Butler and Danaya Nesbitt.
16: I personally don't really listen to Motown music. I do find it enjoyable. It's just not exactly my cup of tea.
17: Honestly, I used to hate when my mom played all her music. Like, I hated it so bad. But,
18: and this,
17: you know,
18: is Motown.
17: Yes, it would be Motown. Heavy on the Marvin Gaye, though. I just be like, girl, turn this off. It's too much.
7: But even these critiques still came alongside appreciation. Again, Anaya Nesbitt.
17: When I started to listen to my music, especially like Beyonce or different artists, and when they talked about who was their inspirations or the skills that they learned, who they learned them from, I appreciate who they were inspired by more. Like, I appreciate, you know, Diana Ross. I appreciate Michael Jackson for giving my new artists who I listen to those skills.
7: And there's another way Motown has stayed current, through sampling and covers by newer artists. Been spending most of their lives living in However, these students first encountered Motown, there was broad agreement on one thing. The music is a part of the city. And more than 50 years after these songs were released, they still resonate with young listeners here. Again, Deja Barnes.
19: When I was younger, I ain't going through nothing for real. I just want to hear about regular music. But as I get older and I can really relate to some of the stuff that they talking about, the music hit different, literally. Like, it actually means something to me now.
7: Our visit ended with a performance as the male students in the class sang an a cappella version of What's Going On, Marvin Gaye's 1971 soul masterpiece about searching for meaning in troubled times. Don Gagne, NPR News, Detroit.
5: Okay, so we've been talking about musical legends. Now let's talk about some future icons in sport. We're talking about soccer superstars Cristiano Ronaldo and Lionel Messi, who've been playing at the highest level for the better part of two decades.
6: And as this year's FIFA World Cup performances prove, they can still compete with players half their age and add to their legendary status with new individual records.
5: Cristiano Ronaldo, known as CR7, is competing for Portugal. And in Tuesday's group stage game against Uzbekistan, Ronaldo did something no man or woman has done before.
6: He scored goals in six different World Cups for a total of 10 World Cup goals to his name.
5: And he did it all at the age of 41. You know, I'm going to ask, did you break any records at that age?
6: No records, just bones, trying to be Mr. Young Guy at 41, but I shouldn't have. No, I didn't have a Lionel Messi in my life who pushed me to those new heights like Ronaldo does. Now, just a day before Ronaldo set records, it was Messi who added to his long list of accolades.
5: Say more.
6: With two goals in Argentina's win against Austria on Monday, Messi became the leading goal scorer in World Cup history. He now has 18 goals, two more than former German striker Miroslav Klose, and one more than the Brazilian female player Marta.
5: And he's only 39. Yeah. Actually, it's his birthday today, so happy birthday.
6: Feliz cumpleaños.
5: Is he the GOAT, a future GOAT?
6: Oh.
5: GOAT-to-be?
6: Yeah, I think he has to be, right?
5: We'll see. But Messi and Ronaldo are, I guess we would say, at the tail end of their careers.
6: Yeah, Argentina already secured its ticket to the knockout stage. Portugal looking to follow suit, which means that fans get to see Messi and Ronaldo maybe play at least two more times. This is NPR News.
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20: I'm Scott Detrow. 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A look at the battle between toys and technology on All Things Considered from NPR News.

0: Live from NPR News in Washington, I'm Dave Mattingly. Secretary of State Marco Rubio is in the Middle East to offer reassurances about the Memorandum of Understanding recently signed by the U.S. and Iran. Rubio has been holding talks in Abu Dhabi today with leaders of the United Arab Emirates. Rubio is also scheduled to visit Kuwait and Bahrain. The head of the International Atomic Energy Agency says nuclear inspectors will be going back to Iran as a result of the 14-point memorandum signed with the U.S. Rafael Grossi says details on when and where are still being worked out. Iran has denied agreeing to allow the inspectors back in. New photos confirm President Trump's name has been removed from the Kennedy Center in Washington, D.C. NPR's Frank Langford says a judge ordered the name to be taken off the building.
1: The photos show the bare marble wall where President Trump's name appeared above John F. Kennedy's. The photos were taken from inside the tarps and scaffolding that blanket the facade. The cloaked structure has blocked the public from witnessing the process of stripping off Trump's name. The Kennedy Center said the tarps will remain up so that crews can maintain the marble. But many observers don't buy it. They insist the tarps were hung to spare Trump humiliation. Hands Off the Arts, an activist group which provided the photos, says they're proof that, quote, the power of the people is winning. Frank Langfitt, NPR News.
0: This is NPR News. The World Health Organization says there are now more than 1,000 confirmed cases of Ebola in the Democratic Republic of Congo. At least 267 people have died. In addition to the population, NPR's Gabriella Emanuel says officials are also trying to protect primates in the DRC.
2: Fatality rates among gorillas can reach as high as 98%. In the early 2000s, about a third of the world's gorilla population was lost due to Ebola. Dawn Zimmerman is a wildlife veterinarian at the Smithsonian Institution.
3: Populations likely don't recover for decades, and genetically, they are impacted for centuries. It is mind-blowing.
2: Gorillas are thought to get the virus from bats or from contact with infected humans. That's why in the DRC, the Virunga National Park has tasked about 200 rangers with ensuring there isn't any contact between people and primates. Still, the head of the park says his main priority is stopping the virus's spread among humans. Gabriella Emanuel, NPR News.
0: The state of California is being sued by 17 states and a trade association. They're seeking to block enforcement of a new recycling law aimed at reducing waste from plastic packaging. The lawsuit argues the mandates will lead to steep price hikes for consumers. I'm Dave Mattingly, NPR News in Washington.
4: In the 21st century, the world's watching Texas on issues from energy policy and the role of government to presidential politics, arts and culture, economics, the environment, and beyond. I'm David Brown, host of a first-of-its-kind collaboration of public media newsrooms across the state. It's news from a Texas perspective. 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
6: 6:33 on this Wednesday. Good morning, South Texas. Looks like it's going to be a beautiful day, even though it's going to be another hot one as well for the region. We do have partly cloudy skies across much of the region, temperatures in the upper 70s and low 80s, and summer continues, as well as our summer membership drive here at your community-owned station. 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
9: And I'm A. Martinez in Los Angeles, California. Southwestern states have seen a big jump in wildfires over the last week. That includes Utah, where at least six wildfires are burning. And officials say this could be the start of a long season. Member station KUER's Caroline Ballard reports from Salt Lake City.
10: Last weekend, the Bonneville fire lit up Salt Lake City's eastern foothills in flames, right behind one of its biggest hospitals. Now, the hills are a charred black. And throughout the state, a thick blanket of smoke has settled in. Sierra Hellstrom, the public information officer for the team fighting that fire, says many in Utah have been expecting a lot of fires this summer.
11: We've been in a pattern of extreme drought the last couple of years. So that leaves not only the fuels dry from this last year, but long term, the fuels have been stressed because they've been dried out for multiple years.
10: Plus, Utah had its worst winter on record, with warm temperatures and little snow.
11: Now that we've hit multiple weeks of this hot, dry, windy trend that we're seeing, the fuels are incredibly receptive. It's taking almost no heat at all. One little spark, one little exhaust pipe over really dry grass, one bullet target shooting that can spark these fires.
10: And while the Bonneville fire near Salt Lake is mostly contained, others are exploding fast. Small starts have grown to tens of thousands of acres in a matter of hours. Like the Iron Fire, about 90 minutes south of Salt Lake City. The roughly 700 residents of the historic mining town of Eureka have been under mandatory evacuation orders since Saturday. And the Cottonwood Fire, about 2 hours south of there, has also prompted evacuations. For now, the state has all the fire crews it needs, says Carl Hunt with the Utah Division of Forestry, Fire, and State Lands.
12: But as more fires pop up in neighboring states and they're calling for additional aid, it can really strain the system. And that's why it's important for us to do our part to limit the amount of starts. Because when those resources get stretched thin, they have to prioritize what fires get them.
10: And Hunt says all of this is happening earlier than normal.
12: Right now, we're seeing fire behavior and fire activity that we would normally see in mid-July or August.
10: That leaves a lot of summer and possible fires ahead. For NPR News, I'm Caroline Ballard in Salt Lake City.
6: 6:37 on this Wednesday. Good morning, South Texas. Thank you for joining us on NPR's Morning Edition. We'll get back to that here in just a bit. While we continue on with our summer membership drive here at your community-owned station, joining me in the studio to talk more is Lon Gonzalez, Program Director for KEDT-FM. Lon, good morning.
13: Hey, good morning to you, Robin. A good morning, everyone. I hope everyone is doing well and getting ready to pledge their support for their community-owned station on this Wednesday morning. You know, sometimes you got to take a moment to reflect on how often you turn to KEDT, whether it's your morning commute or maybe, excuse me, I'm about to sneeze, or at least I feel like I'm about to sneeze. Or maybe you're just preparing dinner or trying to sneeze. You know, you're winding down for the day, but you're, you know, how often do you turn to KEDT in your day? It's become an integral part if you're a longtime listener, and it's an automatic thing to just switch on the radio first thing in the morning and stay with it. Maybe you listen to it at work, or maybe on your way home you listen to a lot of the different programs, and you probably at one point in time have one of those wonderful driveway moments that we talk about sometime when something is so compelling on your community-owned station that you got to listen all the way through, and then you walk in the home and you're talking to your spouse or significant other or friends or whatever and say, I just heard this wonderful story on KEDT. And we need to support this.
6: And that is nothing to sneeze at, pun intended.
13: Ah, come on now.
6: It's too early for that, isn't it? But no, you do make a really great point, is that we all have those driveway moments, and that's made possible with public media. And public media is a partnership where the audience is invested, but they also in turn invest in that. And so it's just that cycle that keeps going. So the question is, who's keeping that cycle going here in South Texas? Mm-hmm. We have several listeners who do the heavy lifting, but it takes a village to keep something like KEDT and KVRT going strong. And so your support ensures that listeners across South Texas, and as we've heard, that there's listeners from outside of South Texas that have called in to show their support for KEDT.
13: Oh, absolutely.
6: And, you know, it's just that we're all in this together. That's the important thing, is that you don't call in thinking that, oh, this is just going to be me. My contribution's not going to mean much. It really, truly does.
13: It does. And it goes a long way. And the easiest thing to do if you are ready to either renew your membership, remember, you can also be a sustaining member. As a new member, that's the easiest way to go. And, you know, again, you got to go down to the basics, the foundation of it all. How much do you value KEDT? If you can put a dollar value of what it means to you, well, why don't you multiply that a couple of times and pledge that support as a sustainer on a monthly basis, and over the course of a whole year, 12 months, that investment that you've made on KEDT is, you know, you're going to be listening to it. It's going to be evident. It's going to be tangible. And a lot of folks, you know, think, well, I just donated, I just pledged. But you become a part of what this station has to offer, and because of what you've offered to the station. So do that for us, if you will, and pledge your support this morning. And by the way, just in case you haven't noticed, we are in the month of June. That is the start of hurricane season. And as one of our really nice thank you gifts, if you pledge your support at $12 a month as a sustaining member, that's $144 a year. Okay, $12 a month, and you can get this really super solar and hand crank powered smartphone charging, weather radio, and flashlight. It's a lot of things all in one neat little package. It's obviously solar powered. You can crank it. You can actually plug your C-phone in it and give it some juice by cranking it up. It's got a flashlight. It's got AM, FM, and it's got several weather channels. So all in one little package that fits in your shirt pocket. And you can take that with you anytime there's a big emergency, lights go out, you know, of course, hurricane season here. Always be prepared. And this particular little radio, the Eaton FRX2, is just that. It's ready to go. All you got to do is crank it up, tune in when you have that big emergency, because you never know. Never know.
6: And, you know, I like these radios, too, looking at them right now. And it's also kind of a visual reminder that KEDT is with you, because you can tune into 90.3.
13: Yeah, absolutely.
6: And also, it's a reminder to you, too, that you support public radio in South Texas. 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
6: All right. And we're going to go into South Texas news here in just a moment. 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
2: Good morning, Amy Martinez. An Australian man broke the world record to become the loudest person on the planet. Joseph McGrail Batesup is an air conditioner cleaner and honorary town crier of Canberra, and he shouted a single word now at 122.4 decibels to set the record. That's as loud as being next to a chainsaw, jet engine, or ambulance siren. It took him 7 attempts, and his voice was wrecked for days, so I'm going to save my voice. It's Morning Edition.
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4: Good morning, South Texas. It's 6:45 from the KEDT News Desk. I'm Rob Boskamp. Well, Corpus Christi got a breather as city and water officials gave the latest update on supply and projects Tuesday. Recent rainfall is to thank for the good news, as this week's Corpus Christi City Council meeting kicked off with that good news in terms of water supply.
5: We have an update on the date for the Level 1 water emergency. The rains have moved it 9 months into 2027, so September of 2027 is that date, which is clapworthy for sure.
4: Nava City Manager Peter Zanoni with the announcement to open this week's meeting, the possibility of a Level 1 water emergency declaration, which would mean the city is 180 days out from supply not being able to meet demand, was boosted past its projected declaration of December 2026. Current Stage 3 water restrictions and requirements are still in effect for the city. With recent rainfall, Lake Corpus Christi rose to 31.8% capacity. Choke Canyon Reservoir, which is about three times the size of Lake Corpus Christi, continues to sit in single digits with 8.7%. Lake Texana east of Edna continues to benefit from the recent rainfall, now just a few points shy of full capacity. And with the announcement, the weekly media briefings about water supply and projects have now been moved to an as-needed basis, according to water and city officials. Gas prices across Texas and the nation are falling, but if you've noticed big differences between stations just down the street from each other, you're not imagining it. Patrick DeHaan is a fuel market analyst with Gas Buddy.
6: What the stations are paying are going to be vastly different depending on when they bought, how much competition, where that gasoline is coming from, the cost of doing business, the cost of paying employees. Well, all of those things are factors in to how gas prices determine a price. But at the end of the day, one of the biggest factors is simply competition.
4: DeHaan says the Texas statewide average has dropped 69 cents a gallon over the past month, driven largely by easing tensions over the Strait of Hormuz. His advice, shop around. And here's another reason to watch your weight. Experts at the American Heart Association have issued guidelines for the newly defined cardiovascular kidney metabolic syndrome, or CKM. It's a term for potentially life-threatening conditions you've heard of before, but the belief is now they're all connected and that excess weight is a key risk factor. In this week's episode of KERA's Vital Signs series, cardiologist Ashish Parikh with Texas Health Plano explains all this to Sam Baker.
7: You know, you were treating diabetes separately, kidney disease separately, obesity separately, but now we know all three sort of combine.
8: What exactly does it do to the body?
7: It's all based off of your adipose tissue. So your waist circumference is the parameter that is used to assess for your risk factor. So there's four stages of CKM, stage 1 through 4. If you are overweight, for example, primary prevention measures are important to try to lose weight, eat better, exercise, etc. But say if you don't do that, then essentially the extra adipose causes insulin resistance and high inflammatory response in your body, which then can lead to heart disease, it can lead to diabetes, and that can lead to you having what's called chronic kidney disease. So essentially we're trying to prevent with early prevention to not have a heart attack, to not have kidneys go bad and not have or develop diabetes.
8: So it's not as if heart disease, diabetes, and kidney disease join forces.
7: Yeah, it's not like you develop all three at once. It's more so a process where we know now who are at risk for developing CKM. And it's something that we as cardiologists and a lot of doctors, we see this on a day-to-day basis where, you know, like high blood pressure, for example, is a risk factor for heart disease and stroke. So if you don't control your blood pressure, you will develop kidney disease. So we know that occurs. Same thing with diabetes. If you don't control your diabetes, when the sugars go so high, you will develop, you know, coronary artery disease. So we know independently that if you have one, you are at risk to develop other. But now, essentially, it's an entity where you try to screen patients earlier, because once you get one diagnosis of, say, heart disease, then kidney disease and or diabetes is not far behind.
8: The newly issued guidelines, this is all aimed at what? Getting doctors to look closer and earlier?
7: Yeah, so many years ago, colonoscopy screening guidelines was when you turn 50. Now that guideline has shifted earlier to the age of 45. Guidelines prior would say you would screen patients for kidney disease above the age of 60. Screening for heart disease was at 40. But now, if somebody is overweight by their BMI, you should start screening them at age 30 and above. That means you do an EKG, you do a lab work to look at your cholesterol levels, you do lab work to look at your diabetes levels, and you do lab work to look at your kidney levels.
4: And we'll have more from that interview today at noon on South Texas Midday. And finally, the Corpus Christi Nueces County Public Health District continues their drive-through community events to observe Mosquito Awareness Week. The events run from 5 to 7 p.m. at a different location across the city each day. The events provide residents with free tools to protect their homes and families from mosquitoes, and supplies are limited to one kit per household and are available on a first-come, first-served basis. Tonight's event will be in Corpus Christi's District 3 at Salinas Park. Thursday's will be at the Osa Bay Wetlands Preserve and Learning Center in District 4. Friday's event will be at Bill Witt Sports Complex in District 5. And from the KEDT News Desk, I'm Rob Boskamp. That is your South Texas and state news this hour. 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
2: It's Morning Edition from NPR News. I'm E. Martinez.
9: And I'm Michelle Martin. Under the Trump administration, there's new support and federal investment for what are known as crisis pregnancy centers, organizations that try to persuade people not to have abortions. A nonprofit watchdog group says some of those centers are misleading pregnant patients by claiming they can rule out pregnancy complications when they can't. NPR's Selena Simmons-Duffin has this exclusive report.
10: There are thousands of crisis pregnancy centers across the country. They're often Christian organizations whose purpose is to try to keep people from having abortions. Many of the staff are volunteers who may or may not have medical training. Some wear scrubs or white coats and have clients fill out medical questionnaires. The centers usually promote abstinence, provide adoption and parenting resources, and pregnancy tests, all for free.
11: A storefront with an ultrasound machine might describe some crisis pregnancy centers around the country, including in New York.
10: That's Michelle Cooper-Smith, Executive Director of Campaign for Accountability, a nonprofit watchdog group. Her organization sent a letter this week to New York Attorney General Letitia James, shared exclusively with NPR. It requests that the AG's office investigate whether crisis pregnancy centers in New York are fraudulently advertising to women that they can diagnose ectopic pregnancies. That's a rare complication that happens when an embryo implants outside of the uterus. If it implants in a fallopian tube, the tube can rupture, which can be life-threatening. Cooper Smith's letter cites cases in Texas and Massachusetts where women in those states went to pregnancy centers that missed serious conditions.
11: They were told that their pregnancies were viable or told that, you know, everything was fine. And then later they found themselves in the hospital with an ectopic pregnancy or some other sort of pregnancy complication that was not diagnosed by the crisis pregnancy center.
10: Surprisingly, a major group that represents crisis pregnancy centers agrees that they are not set up to diagnose ectopic pregnancies and should not be making that promise on their websites. The National Institute of Family and Life Advocates supports a network of 1,800 crisis pregnancy centers. Here's the group's Vice President of Legal Affairs, Ann O'Connor, giving a webinar for the Pro-Life Team podcast last year.
12: Do not advertise we can rule out an ectopic. We really don't like to see that language because it is near impossible to rule out an ectopic.
10: She went on to explain that a single ultrasound can't establish whether someone has an ectopic pregnancy. That diagnosis requires multiple blood tests and multiple ultrasounds, and crisis pregnancy centers aren't staffed or set up to provide ongoing medical care for patients. She adds that centers can still talk about ultrasounds.
12: We're doing the ultrasound to see if the fetus is in the womb where it's supposed to be. So language like that.
10: Despite this guidance, Cooper Smith's organization found 100 examples of centers using language about ruling out ectopic pregnancies on their websites across 49 states. The National Institute of Family and Life Advocates did not respond to NPR's multiple requests for comment. Crisis Pregnancy Center marketing about ectopic pregnancies often references abortion medication, which has grown dramatically in popularity since Roe v. Wade was overturned. For instance, My Choice Pregnancy Care Center in New York's Hudson Valley says on its website, quote, "If you plan on taking abortion pills, book an ultrasound to rule out an ectopic pregnancy," unquote. Dr. Jonas Swartz is a professor of obstetrics and gynecology at Duke Health who's done research on crisis pregnancy centers. He says an ultrasound is not necessary before taking abortion medication.
13: Telemedicine abortion with medication abortion pills has been shown to be safe even without ultrasound.
10: An ectopic pregnancy diagnosis is a process that requires follow-up care and medical or surgical treatment, he says. Abortion medication won't resolve an ectopic pregnancy if there is one, but it won't make it worse either. In other words, these centers are marketing a service that they can't provide and is not medically necessary. Swartz says he's sympathetic to patients navigating the confusing early weeks of pregnancy, who might be worried and who might not be able to get in to see an OBGYN quickly.
13: Theoretically, people who would reach out to a crisis pregnancy center are in crisis. They have an unexpected pregnancy or something going on in their pregnancy and they need help.
10: He says the best place to seek that help is with a trained and licensed medical team who can give you complete information and any follow-up care you might need. He wishes more public resources and support were going towards places that can provide that. Selena Simmons-Duffin, NPR News.
14: We are in the height of tick bite season, but when you get bit by a tick, it's not really a bite.
15: They have mouth parts that are remarkably adapted for basically drilling in and anchoring inside your skin.
9: Ouch. Michael Raup is professor emeritus of entomology at the University of Maryland.
15: That's why the tick is so darn hard to remove once it's on.
9: So before you take a ramble through the woods, Raup says it is crucial to slather on tick repellent, and you should follow his fashion advice.
15: I really do look geeky when I do this, but if you're wearing pants, tuck those pant legs into your socks.
14: You can even buy clothing treated with a tick repellent permethrin, or just stay out of the places where ticks are most at home.
9: CDC epidemiologist Allison Hinckley says try your best to avoid the grassy, brushy, or wooded areas.
16: If you're hiking, staying in the middle of a trail is a great way to avoid exposure to those ticks.
14: Once home, our experts suggest you check for ticks in the shower and throw your clothes in the dryer on medium to high heat for about 30 minutes to kill the bugs at any life stage. And Hinckley says if you do find a tick,
16: the best way to remove a tick is to use fine-tipped tweezers, although you can use your fingertips. If there are any parts that get left in your skin after you remove the tick, it's okay.
9: After you remove the tick, Professor Raup recommends sending it to a lab for identification.
15: Not only are they going to identify which species the tick is, these tick testing laboratories will determine actually which species of tick-borne illness pathogen they are carrying.
9: So you can learn what you may have been exposed to.
14: And if you're feeling tired with flu-like symptoms or you have a rash in the shape of a bullseye, the CDC's Hinckley says to act quickly.
16: That's certainly a sign that it's time to get to your healthcare provider. You can get antibiotics for it that help get rid of the infection. And the sooner you get it, the better the outcome.
9: Just a few tips for enjoying and surviving the outdoors in fashion-challenged safety. This is Morning Edition from NPR News. I'm Michelle Martin.
14: And I'm Mae Martinez.
4: And thank you for joining us, South Texas, on this Wednesday. 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Our volunteers are standing by at 361-855-2000. It's going to be another warm day for the region right now, a mix of sun and clouds as the sun begins to rise. Highs are going to be in the 90s and warmer. And this is your community on station from the KEDT Center for Educational Broadcasting on the campuses of Del Mar College. 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Good morning. 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
17: Good morning. Congress has passed the largest housing affordability bill in decades. Republican Congressman Mike Lawler, who's up for re-election, co-sponsored the housing legislation and joins us this hour. It's Morning Edition from NPR News. Election officials in California are trying to figure out ways to speed up vote counting. Amy Martinez.
9: And I'm Michelle Martin. In New York, all the candidates Mayor Zoran Mamdani backed for Congress won their primaries. President Trump's acting chief of national intelligence is reportedly firing staff. We hear reaction from the House Intelligence Committee's top Democrat. Also, Texas reviews the impact of data centers on its power grid. It is Wednesday, June 24th. Mexican President Claudia Sheinbaum is 64 years old today. News is next.
18: Live from NPR News in Washington, I'm Windsor Johnston. President Trump heads to Capitol Hill today for a meeting with Senate Republicans. NPR Sam Greenglass reports the luncheon comes amid rising tensions between Trump and his congressional colleagues, including Senate Majority Leader John Thune.
19: Some Republicans worry Trump is undercutting their shared agenda and focusing more on 2020 than 2026, pushing old claims about stolen elections and targeting incumbents he sees as disloyal. Some of those departing members now feel more uninhibited. I did ask Thune whether he worries Trump's actions will hurt Republicans this fall, and he said focusing on pocketbook issues will be the path to keeping the majority. I pressed him, though, if it is hard to stay focused on those things right now. And Thune told me he is trying his best.
18: That's NPR Sam Greenglass reporting. Senate Republicans joined Democrats yesterday in advancing a resolution that would limit the president's ability to use additional military force against Iran without congressional approval. Nuclear inspectors from the United Nations could soon be returning to Iran under a new agreement. International Atomic Energy Agency Director General Rafael Grossi says the deal includes provisions for oversight of Iran's nuclear activities and facilities.
20: This has been signed, has been agreed. Paragraph 8 of this Memorandum of Understanding says explicitly that the nuclear activities that are going to be carried out with regards to the nuclear material facilities and will be supervised by the IAEA.
18: The announcement follows recent talks in Switzerland. President Trump and Vice President J.D. Vance say Iran agreed to allow inspectors back into the country, but Tehran denies making that commitment. South Carolina Attorney General Alan Wilson has won the Republican nomination for governor after defeating the candidate who was initially backed by President Trump. But just days before the runoff, Trump also endorsed Wilson, giving his support to both candidates. South Carolina Public Radio's Gavin Jackson reports.
21: Lieutenant Governor Pamela Evatt received Trump's coveted endorsement in late May before the primary, but it didn't land as expected. Wilson gained momentum during the two-week runoff period, fueled by support from former opponents like Congressman Ralph Norman and Nancy Mace. With Trump's gubernatorial picks in Iowa and recently Georgia losing, and polling pointing to another loss, he made a dual endorsement last week for both candidates, saying in part, quote, "With either one, you can't go wrong," quote. Wilson, the four-term attorney general, was declared the winner roughly 30 minutes after polls closed. He faces Democratic State Representative Jermaine Johnson in November. For NPR News, I'm Gavin Jackson in Columbia, South Carolina.
18: This is NPR News in Washington. A new survey from the Pew Research Center shows AI chatbots are becoming a regular part of daily life for many Americans. According to the study, about half of U.S. adults say they have used a chatbot, with roughly one in four use them every day. Information searches and work-related tasks remain the most common uses. The survey also finds widespread skepticism, with many Americans worried AI is advancing too quickly and could put personal information at risk. Meta CEO Mark Zuckerberg has ordered the tech giant to develop its own prediction market app. NPR's Bobby Allen reports it's an attempt to compete with popular sites like Kalshi and Polymarket.
0: Meta is developing an app where people can guess the outcome of things like elections or the color of the president's tie on a given day. Internal Meta documents reviewed by NPR show the company has codenamed the project Arena. It's also being called Antwerp. One major difference from leading prediction market apps, though, is that Meta's app will only let users wager play money, digital points on whether something will happen or not. Kalshi and Polymarket have faced dozens of lawsuits over unregulated gambling and whether these apps represent a distinct kind of activity. Meta is the biggest tech company yet to jump into prediction market mania. Billions of dollars are traded every week on the apps, even as the industry remains in legal limbo. Bobby Allen, NPR News.
18: Oil prices fell to their lowest levels in nearly 4 months Tuesday as concerns about disruptions in the Middle East continued to ease. This is NPR News.
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0: my district. But it does also require the ability to work with the president as well. You can't just be no, no, no. You have to actually engage and have a constructive ability to negotiate on these issues. You can't just take the position, I hate the president. That doesn't work in reality if you're actually trying to govern and to deliver on these issues. The housing bill is just the latest example of that.
1: That's Republican Congressman Mike Lawler of New York. Congressman, thanks.
0: Thank you.
2: 7:16 on this Wednesday. Good morning, South Texas, and thank you for joining us today. 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Sandra, good morning.
3: Good morning. How are you?
2: You know, it's been a busy week for me professionally and personally, but can't complain. So
3: busy can be good.
2: Yes. Yes, it can.
3: It can be better than boring or bad.
2: Absolutely. And it's great to have you in the studio. We've met a couple of times over the course of membership drives, and it's great to have you here today.
3: Thank you. I'm glad to be here, and I feel important today. I feel important because I feel like I'm here doing something that really needs to be done. I've been a supporter of KDT since we moved to Corpus Christi back in, I'm not going to tell you when, it was about the Pleistocene era. But I have always enjoyed listening to, well, there have been times when I actually haven't enjoyed listening to KDT, but I felt it was very good to listen to KDT and educational to listen to KDT. But I enjoy the station and I enjoy the programs. And if you've listened to me before, you know that Bird Note is one of my favorites.
2: Absolutely, yes.
3: Which I almost never get to hear because it bobs around. But it's an important part of my life, and it has been an important part of my life for a long time, and I hope it's an important part of your life as well. And right now, it needs our help. It's been there for me all these years, and now we kind of need to be there for it because it's suffering a funding crisis.
2: You're absolutely right.
3: And so we are really looking for money. If it's a little more forceful this time, you probably know why. But one thing that we are trying to do is get the money to keep it on the air and keep it on the air in the same shape and format that we know and love.
2: Absolutely.
3: Because we can always cut programs and save money, but we don't want to do that because my program will probably be the first one on the chopping block.
2: Oh, well, you'll at least get to hear it this hour. But, you know, you bring up a good point, is that we want to keep that support going into this new era where KEDT is 100% community funded. You know, federal funding, it's no longer an option for us. We rely on our listeners more than ever. Every report, every conversation, every piece of essential information that they hear is provided by the support of our neighbors.
3: It's our station, guys.
2: Exactly.
3: It's our station. And because of that, there are a couple of things. One, we would like support, and we have an incentive this morning. The kind of standard membership level is $60. If you give $30 on a credit card, the first 10 callers will get an additional $30 added to whatever they give. So if you want that radio, and you give $114 and you're one of the first 10 callers on a credit card, that will go up to $30. You'll get $30 added and you'll get that Hurricane hand turbine AM FM weather radio.
2: Yes.
3: So the first 10 callers, there'll be an additional $30. 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
2: So
3: we're trying to encourage you to call. Now, that's only between the hours of 7 and 9 because that's when I'm here, and so it got closed off at that point.
2: So don't want to wait on that for too long, and if you want to be in on that, you can give us a call right now, 361-855-2000. 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
3: It does apply to the website as well.
2: It does, okay.
3: So anything between 7 and 9, first 10, get that extra $30. I also want to say thank you to Patrick Flanagan, who called in overnight.
2: All right.
3: And donated. Yay, Patrick.
2: Much
3: He's from Portland. Let's hear it for Portland.
2: All right, Portland.
3: So, anyway, so that's why we're here today. That's what you're going to get to hear the next however long I'm here.
2: All right. Well, we got a few more seconds before we get back to the programming, so we'll give you that information one more time. Like you said, an extra $30 will go to your membership amount, but only for the first 10
3: during the first 2 hours. They're in 7 to 9.
2: Yes, so for the first 10 supporters or within the two-hour window, whichever comes first, 361-855-2000 or online at KEDT.org. 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
1: It's Morning Edition from NPR News. I'm E. Martinez.
5: And I'm Michelle Martin. Following New York's primary Tuesday night, the Democratic Party is facing questions about its future and just how far left it will go after the victories of two Democratic Socialist candidates in congressional primaries.
1: And less than a year after taking office, New York Mayor Zoran Mamdani swept the first major test of his political influence within the city thanks to primary wins by candidates he backed.
5: Reporter Steve Kastenbaum was following last night's result, and he's with us now for an early morning after a late night. Thanks, Steve.
6: Oh, my pleasure. Thank you.
5: So how did the night turn out for Mamdani and his slate of Democratic candidates?
6: Well, the mayor really flexed his muscle in this election, and it paid off in a very big way. All three candidates he backed won their primary races. And in one of the biggest upsets last night, five-term Democratic Congressman Adriano Espaillat went down in a narrow loss to Democratic Socialist Daria Liza Aviles Chevalier. Mayor Mamdani spoke at her election night party after the Associated Press called the race.
7: And it is because you poured your hearts into this, because you poured your hopes into this, that we are showing there is a new path for politics in our city and in our country.
6: Espaillat chairs the Congressional Hispanic Caucus. He sits on the very powerful Appropriations Committee. This is a huge loss for the Democratic establishment.
5: And what about these primary winners? How did those who are aligned with Mamdani, how did they talk about their victory?
6: Well, they were celebrating, of course. Chevalier used her victory to fire a shot at that Democratic power structure.
8: Today we make it clear. The politics of the past ends today.
6: Mamdani also stumped heavily for Claire Valdez. She's a state assembly member. She was declared the winner in Brooklyn's 7th congressional district. That seat is being vacated by retiring Representative Nydia Velazquez, the first Puerto Rican woman elected to Congress. She backed another candidate, Antonio Reynoso. Valdez is also with the DSA, the Democratic Socialists of America. The candidates backed by Mamdani were highly critical of Israeli actions in Gaza. That includes former New York City comptroller Brad Lander. He's a close friend of the mayor, and he had a big win over incumbent Congressman Dan Goldman. All of these districts are heavily Democratic, so all three will likely go on to D.C.
5: Okay, Steve, to your point, though, these primaries happen in what are considered safe blue districts in New York City. So how do these wins fit into the broader aim of the Democratic effort to retake the House in November?
6: Well, Mayor Mamdani and his followers are arguing that this energizes young voters, and they think it could help with voter turnout in the fall. They think that their anti-corruption, anti-billionaire, pro-affordability message resonates with a broad range of Americans. Centrist Democrats, they have their concerns. They need to flip seats in swing districts to win over moderate Republicans to do that. And they worry that the move further to the left could hurt that effort. The Republican Party could use socialist wins to argue that Dems moving the country too far to the left.
5: There's a toss-up race left in New York suburbs. Democrats hope to flip a seat held by Republican Representative Mike Lawler. How'd that turn out?
6: Well, Kate Conley, an Army combat vet and a former member of the Biden administration, won that race, beat her close opponent by a wide margin. Democrats expected to pour a lot of money into that race to defeat Lawler. He's trying to distance himself from President Trump, but the president campaigned for him at a rally in his district.
5: That is reporter Steve Kastenbaum in New York. Steve, thank you.
6: My pleasure.
2: 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And a good morning, South Texas. Joining me in the studio is Sandra Sturba-Boatwright, and we're here to tell you a bit more about the KEDT Summer Membership Drive. Sandra, good morning.
3: Good morning, and I want to just say this is a great community. I love this community. We put out a call for help, and we have already gotten some calls this morning, and I really appreciate that. I don't have the information yet, but I know it's coming, and so I will have some thank yous in just a minute. And that is really why I love this community, because we all want to help each other. We all are a community, and we all need to support KEDT because it is now completely a community station. And just so I get this in before they cut me off, because I have no idea how long I get to talk, the number to call is 361-855-2000 or 1-800-333-9831. 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And we really appreciate all of you doing all of those things, because I know everybody has a busy life. There are other things to do besides call KEDT. But if you could put that on your list for today, it would be so wonderful. We really appreciate it. You keep the fine programming, the great news. One of the things that I always tout on this is the medical reports, because I learn more about the advancements of medical science on KEDT than anywhere else.
2: Absolutely. And, you know, you bring up a good point, Sandra, is that public radio, that there's emphasis on that first word more than ever now, especially with, you know, federal funding going away and KEDT now going to being 100% listener supported. In the past year, we've seen that federal funding go away, but we've also seen our listeners step up to support public radio because they believe in it, they want to be invested in it. And right now, listeners out there, if maybe you're late to the call, but hey, better late than never. So we'd love to hear from you today. And our phone lines are available, and we got volunteers standing by to take your call, and they'll be happy to run your name over here into the studio, and I'll be happy to read that for you on the air, unless you prefer to be anonymous. But any amount, any city, any representation, it all goes together to supporting public radio here in South Texas.
3: And that's one of the great things about it, too, is that this ties South Texas together. I mean, we have Victoria, we go down to the valley now, and it gives us all something in common. It gives us all something in common, along with the drought conditions and everything else we have. But call 361-855-2000 and let us know you care.
2: Absolutely. And as we mentioned before, we have a little incentive. We'll add an extra $30 to an amount for the first 10 callers. So as Sandra, you went to go check with our volunteers. So some of those listeners have stepped up to be a part of that list.
3: So. Right. So we don't know how many are left, but there are some. I'm pretty sure there still are some. So, and they will let you know. They're keeping track.
2: Yes.
3: And
2: you don't have to call in just to be a part of that. You can also give by way of our website at kedt.org. So great thing about technology, very accessible, but it also means that opportunity may go pretty quick. So may want to get on that pretty soon. Kedt.org or 361-855-2000.
3: And we really look forward to your calling. And I know that the $30, the person who's giving that really wants to give it. So don't disappoint them. And don't disappoint KEDT or the other listeners. If you like Bird Note, if you like, I love Wait, Don't Tell Me.
2: Yeah, fun program right there.
3: But any of those things, please call 361-855-2000 and show your support for them.
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9: Live from NPR News in Washington, I'm Dave Mattingly. The head of the International Atomic Energy Agency says UN inspectors will be going back into Iran as a result of the 14-point memorandum signed between the U.S. and Iran. Rafael Grossi says the details of when and where are still being sorted out. Iran has denied agreeing to let the inspectors back in. A watchdog group is calling for the state of New York to investigate crisis pregnancy centers, which it accuses of lying to potential patients. NPR's Selena Simmons-Duffin reports.
10: The Campaign for Accountability, a nonprofit watchdog group, sent a letter this week to New York Attorney General Letitia James. Michelle Cooper-Smith is the group's executive director.
11: Crisis pregnancy centers appear to lie to potential clients about their ability to actually diagnose problematic pregnancies like ectopic pregnancies.
10: Her letter asks the AG's office to investigate instances of this in New York. Surprisingly, a lawyer who represents crisis pregnancy centers agrees in part. Here's Anne O'Connor of the National Institute of Family and Life Advocates in a webinar last year.
12: Do not advertise "we can rule out an ectopic" because it is near impossible.
10: The group did not respond to NPR's multiple requests for comment. Selena Simmons-Duffin, NPR News.
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13: Live from the Texas Newsroom, I'm Matt Harab. A majority of data centers are not answering questions about how much water they use. That was revealed during a legislative hearing in Austin. Only about 17% of data centers responded to a mandatory survey from the Water Development Board. Representative Brad Buckley expressed concerns about the response rate.
14: And if these industry partners will not provide good data and we're making these types of decisions, that is concerning. To me.
13: The water usage survey was sent to 341 data centers. The fine for not responding is $500. The U.S. Attorney's Office for the Northern District of Texas has charged 13 defendants in 7 healthcare fraud cases as part of a larger national effort. The cases represent more than $365 million in fraudulent billing. Ryan Raybould is the U.S. Attorney for the district. He says that's at an all-time high.
15: These cases, among others announced today, are examples of how patients are being exploited and our nation's healthcare system is being strained.
13: The cases mainly focus on alleged fraudulent billing in public programs like Medicaid and Medicare. And the Prairie Land ICE Detention Center shooter has been sentenced to 100 years in prison. The judge accused shooter Benjamin Song of not showing remorse and taking responsibility. Song's mother, Hope Song, responded in a press conference after the sentencing.
16: He's accepted full responsibility for what actually happened, but he will never accept responsibility for a lie, a government lie made to prosecute innocent people.
13: 7 others received between 30 and 70 years for their involvement. This is the first trial targeting so-called Antifa members since President Trump declared the ideology a domestic terrorist threat. I'm Matt Harab in the Texas Newsroom.
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2: 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Not doing much to keep those temperatures down right now. They're starting to make their way into the low 80s. Already feels like the mid to upper 80s across the region. And this afternoon, highs are going to be in the 90s. Going to feel even warmer than that. Also in your forecast, more NPR news.
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1: It's Morning Edition from NPR News. I'm Amy Martinez in Los Angeles, California.
5: And I'm Michelle Martin in Washington, D.C. Good morning. President Trump's acting director of national intelligence, Bill Pulte, has been on the job for less than a week. But even before he took the job, his appointment was raising alarms on Capitol Hill. Democrats solidly object, and Republicans are split. Here's retiring Republican Senator Tom Tillis speaking to reporters and posted online by Forbes.
18: My guess is, based on his past experience, it's just going to be another hot, steaming pile of dough.
5: Now CNN and other outlets are reporting that Pulte started large staff cuts on Monday. NPR has not verified that reporting, but the top Democrats on the intelligence committees in the House and Senate sent a letter to Pulte asking about these reports and his other plans for the agency. Representative Jim Himes of Connecticut is that top Democrat on the House side, and he is with us now. Good morning.
18: Good morning, Michelle.
5: So as I said, this week, you and your Senate counterpart, Democrat Mark Warner of Virginia, signed a letter to Bill Pulte saying plans to fire staff risk jeopardizing the mission of his agency. Do you have any visibility into how many people have been fired or put on leave, who they are, and if there's any pattern to it?
18: Yeah, unfortunately, the answer to that question is no. Yesterday was just rumor after rumor, press reporting, hundreds of people's fired, maybe at the National Counterterrorism Center, which is one of the critical elements of the Office of the Director of National Intelligence. In fact, it was so frustrating that at some point I just picked up the phone and directly called the director of their Office of Legislative Affairs, who told me that she had nothing to report. And two problems. Number one, we have a man who certainly does not understand an absolutely critical agency, potentially altering the structure and the people inside that agency. And by the way, this agency is not Bill Pulte's other ones, the Federal Housing Finance Agency, which is important but pretty esoteric. This is a group of people who work day in and day out to keep us alive and safe. So we've got two problems, that, and then the second one is the overseers, that's me and Mark Warner and other members of Congress, have no idea what is actually happening.
5: So let me talk about a couple of the points that you just raised here. You're talking about the fact that Bill Pulte doesn't have any experience in intelligence. This is one of the issues that was raised when he was selected for this acting post. And you heard that quote from Senator Tillis where he said that this is going to be a big problem. Can you just say more about what it is about Bill Pulte's experience or lack thereof or his conduct in his other offices that has raised these kinds of alarms?
18: Exactly right. So, I mean, there's two huge problems here. Number one, national security is a technical thing. It involves things like drones and surveillance and technology and artificial intelligence and where are the boundaries over what a human agent can do in a place like Baghdad. Really pretty technical stuff. And here is a guy who, has precisely zero experience. And again, this is not the Bureau of Weights and Measures. This is really life critical stuff for the citizens of the United States. Interestingly enough, the law that constitutes the Office of the Director of National Intelligence requires that this individual have extensive national security experience. But that's not the worst of it. The worst of it, of course, is that Bill Pulte demonstrated precisely who he is at the Federal Housing Finance Agency. You know, did he use his time there to actually work on federal housing finance? No. What he did was he illegally went into records that the agency hold in order to suggest that, falsely, by the way, and illegally, that Adam Schiff, one of the president's primary political opponents slash enemies, the attorney general of New York, who prosecuted or at least participated in the prosecution of Donald Trump, that they had committed crimes. So not just does he have no experience, but he has a long track record of using his office to go after the president's enemies. And when you're talking about the American intelligence community, people who do surveillance, people, you know, quite frankly, who carry guns and rappel out of helicopters, that's a terrifying thought.
5: Let me point out that grand juries have declined to indict any of the people who have been accused of mortgage fraud, or et cetera, that you just cited. So I think that's sort of important to note. You recall in your letter that the Office of the Director of National Intelligence was created after the 9/11 attacks to coordinate 18 intelligence agencies with the goal, of course, of preventing future terror attacks. If you point out that the statute requires that you be notified, that Senator Warner be notified, that the person have experience in intelligence, what recourse do you now have, since it doesn't appear that those guidelines were followed?
18: Yeah. I mean, the answer is there probably is some technical legal recourse because the appointment of Bill Pulte does violate the law. But we all know that the technical legal recourse is the kind of thing that takes, if you're lucky, 9 months, 12 months, 18 months, right? And that exceeds the 210-day period that an acting individual can stay in the role. So what we really have, and you played the audio of Tom Tillis, what we really have, and this is worth a point worth making, this is not a partisan thing. We have bipartisan outrage on Capitol Hill, and of course the president has things that he wants to get from Capitol Hill. So there's pressure there.
5: That is Democratic Representative Jim Himes of Connecticut. He's the top Democrat on the House Intelligence Committee. Congressman, thank you.
18: Thank you, Michelle.
2: 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And community-owned is what we're hoping to be by the end of this membership drive. 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And joining me in the studio is Sandra Sterba-Boatwright. Sandra, good morning.
3: Good morning. And it's been a great morning. And I hope it gets to be even a greater morning because everybody out there is just wonderful.
2: All right.
3: Wonderful, wonderful.
2: And we've got an exciting start, too. We've got not exactly a matching challenge, but a little bit of an incentive. A listener out there is going to add some extra funds to somebody's membership. And how's that been going? So I think first 10 callers?
3: We still got room on the 10 callers, but I think there may only be three or four left.
2: Okay.
3: I have five thank yous in front of me, but I know there were people on the phone when I left the room, which is just wonderful. And let me just say a thank you from the volunteers, because they sit around and twiddle their thumbs and do crossword puzzles, and they really would rather be talking on the phone to you. So when you call, you not only make KEDT's day, you make those volunteers' days as well.
2: Absolutely.
3: But let me thank, I've got a bunch of them, and they're wonderful people. Dr. Terry and Harry Sapp. They like the morning news show. They're renewing members, and
2: all
3: they
2: right.
3: have called to give, and we really appreciate that.
2: Thank you
3: so much. Deborah Rodriguez likes morning edition and classical music. She's a renewing member, and people, she's a lawyer in the community. People know her as well, I'm sure.
2: Absolutely. So much appreciated.
3: Both of those, we appreciate the support of both of those donors. Roberta Dose loves morning edition. And she may be traveling as far as I know. She probably just got back from somewhere. I think she did, in fact. But she also has given and supported us, and we really appreciate that. Pat Eldridge loves Bird Note. Thank you, Pat. Texas Standard and Wait. She and I have similar tastes. Can you tell? And she is renewed, and we appreciate that. And finally, Bob Mabry from Victoria. First one from Victoria this morning.
2: All right.
3: Thank you so much. That's Portland and Victoria heard from in addition to Corpus Christi.
2: There we go. KEDT and KVRT represented. You know, Sandra, we've been talking about what it means to keep KEDT on the air. And so I want to put a number out there. $64,089. That is the core fee for Morning Edition and All Things Considered.
3: So all of you just need to give the $89.
2: There you go.
3: And then we'll get to the $64,000.
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3: Okay, guys, 11,000. 361-855-2000. 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
5: Good morning, I'm Michelle Martin. A game between the New York Yankees and the Detroit Tigers ground to a halt earlier this week. The culprit, a dirt cam. The small underground camera had popped out. Players gathered around it and tried to put it back into place. The Detroit Sportsnet broadcast narrated their efforts from the camera's perspective.
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0: This is Bird Note. Yellow-billed magpies are clever, colorful birds, and they're only found in Central California. Like their crow and jay cousins, these Golden State Corvids are full of character. Yellow-billed magpies are hefty birds with long tails and sharp beaks. Their bodies are boldly patterned in black, white, and iridescent blue. They're adventurous eaters that often forage on the ground in noisy groups. In California's oak-dominated woods and grasslands, you'll find them feasting on acorns, insects, grains, roadkill, dog food, anything they can get their bills on. Sadly, yellow-billed magpie populations have declined drastically in recent years. Scientists estimate that roughly half the population was lost to West Nile virus in the early 2000s. Today, they face threats from habitat loss and rodenticide poisoning. These California corvids have shown that they can adapt to live alongside people. Now, it's up to us to step up and protect the woodlands and savannas they need to thrive. For Bird Note, I'm Ariana Rimmel. Bird Note is supported by Purgatory Auto Works and Dinosaur Farm, a small ranch in California transformed from a barren landscape to a vibrant oasis for wildlife, like the yellow-billed magpie. Learn more at purgatory.org.
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25: Exploring Science in the Sea. It's hard to think of a Category 5 hurricane as a good thing, but in 2025, Hurricane Humberto helped save the East Coast from a direct hit by a smaller hurricane, Imelda. The deflection was an example of the Fujiwara effect. It's named for the Japanese scientist who first described the effect in 1921. It's an interaction between two or more storms that pass close together. It applies to both tropical and non-tropical cyclones. Such storms are big and powerful, but they're influenced by the conditions around them. And the stronger the influence, the more the storms can change. As two storms approach each other, they can change direction, for example. They might move closer, with both of them spinning around a point between them. If there's a big difference in the sizes of the storms, the bigger one might deflect the smaller one, or even absorb it. But if they're about the same size, they might loop around each other, then be shot out in opposite directions. Tropical storms and hurricanes begin to interact at separations of about 900 miles. As they get closer, they may spin faster. And at less than 200 miles, they're likely to merge. The exact process depends on the size and intensity of the storms and many other factors, so it's tough to forecast. The Fujiwara effect is seen more often in the Pacific Ocean, but it does play out in the Atlantic as well. The Umberto Imelda interaction is the most recent. A dance of giant storms that helped coastal residents this time. Science in the Sea is available as a weekly podcast at scienceinthesea.org. I'm Holly Brawley.
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10: From Marketplace in Washington, I'm Kimberly Adams. Starting next week on July 1st, new graduate students will face a limit on how much money they can borrow from the federal government. Students in most programs will be able to take out no more than $100,000 worth of federal loans, regardless of what the degree costs. That cap is twice that for professional programs, including law school and medical school, but not including graduate nursing or physician assistant programs. As Marketplace's Samantha Fields reports, advocacy groups are suing the Department of Education to try to change that.
11: The median tuition for a physician assistant or associate program is about $100,000. Add in living expenses, and Chantel Taylor at the American Academy of Physician Associates says it's common for a degree to cost $200,000.
12: If PAs are not entitled to the higher student loan caps, many will simply not enter the PA profession.
11: Several lawsuits are aiming to get PA and graduate nursing programs included on the list of professional degrees, eligible for higher loan caps. If that doesn't happen, Betsy Mayotte at the nonprofit The Institute of Student Loan Advisors says lots of students will have to take out private loans.
14: And not everybody qualifies for a private loan, and even if they do, private loans don't have the safety nets and lower payment options that federal loans do.
11: Mayotte says that may make some people opt out of PA and nursing degrees altogether and make others less inclined to take lower paying jobs in rural areas where there's already a shortage of healthcare providers. I'm Samantha Fields for Marketplace.
10: Let's do the numbers. The FTSE in London is up 0.1%. Dow, S&P, and NASDAQ futures are mixed in the 0 to 0.4% range, with the Dow future down 17 points. The 10-year Treasury yield is down at 4.44%. Oil prices continue to fall as tensions in the U.S. and Iran war seem to be easing. Brent crude is trading at $74.63 a barrel, around where it was before the war started in February. And speaking of energy, the U.S. Department of Energy announced yesterday it will provide $17.5 billion in new loans to help jumpstart nuclear energy projects. The goal is up to 5 conditional loans for energy companies and utilities with 2 large-scale nuclear reactors at each project. The Energy Department is trying to speed up the timeline to get new nuclear energy online as the demand for electricity from data centers continues to put a strain on the grid.
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10: Lately, it seems like a lot of mission-driven fashion brands have become, well, a bit less mission-driven. The sustainable shoe company Allbirds is now an AI company. Everlane, whose slogan is radical transparency, was purchased by fast fashion company Shein. And these brands are from a time in the 2010s when companies and consumers cared, or at least seemed to. Marketplace's Kristen Schwab looks at where that optimism came from and where it went.
1: More than a decade ago, a garment factory near Dhaka collapsed, killing more than 1,100 workers. When owners expanded the building from 4 floors to 8, lots of corners were cut.
13: There's always been this race to the bottom in terms of pricing, and this is what happened in Bangladesh.
1: A race to the bottom in pricing means a race to the bottom where clothes are made, says Anne Cantrell, a professor of fashion business management at the Fashion Institute of Technology.
13: The thing that's really hard with fashion is not only is it one of the least regulated industries in the world, but it's also very human-centered. Like the armhole of our shirt or, you know, details on a dress, they are still done by humans.
1: The factory collapse made worker abuse in the garment industry impossible to ignore. And the timing of the event is important here because the economy had just recovered from the Great Recession. It was financially easier for companies and consumers to pay more for responsible clothes. Suddenly, ESG, environmental, social, and governance, became a corporate buzzword. But things changed when the pandemic hit. People stopped buying clothes, supply chains snarled.
13: I mean, brands are just trying to exist.
1: Companies needed cash, and private equity firms rushed in. Cantrell says investors demanded bigger returns over better missions.
13: Selling a good quality product that is ethically made, that's also going to last a long time, is not going to have the same margins.
1: Fast fashion is cheaper for companies. It's also cheaper for consumers who've become super sensitive to prices because of inflation. Jessica Ramirez, managing director of the retail consultancy The Consumer Collective, says everyone has a price. People will only pay so much for a t-shirt.
15: Consumers will think first, do I like this product? Does it suit a need? Does it fit me well? If it is sustainable, that will come in second.
1: Yes, shopping at thrift stores and on resale apps like Poshmark and Depop has become popular, but Ramirez thinks this is more about saving money and less about reuse.
15: The consumer is not at a point that they're shopping that way to be sustainable. They're being practical.
1: And even for people who are worried about sustainability, it's getting harder to decipher what's greenwashing from what's green. April Perrin is a sustainable wardrobe stylist.
16: The perfect sustainable brand does not exist, in my opinion.
1: Perrin says all shoppers can do is their best by buying less.
16: I'm always coming from the perspective of longevity. How long am I going to keep this in my closet? If this is something that I truly love and I can see myself wearing this more than 30 times for the next few years, I don't care where it comes from.
1: Even if it was bought from a fast fashion brand. I'm Kristen Schwab for Marketplace.
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2: 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I'm Rob Boskamp, and you've been listening to the Marketplace Morning Report, airing weekdays during Morning Edition. You can hear it again tomorrow at 5:51 and 7:51 a.m. Well, it has been a busy morning here at the KEDT Center, and, well, it's probably been busy where you're at, too. So we'll take a quick look at the weather right now. A mix of sun and clouds across the region. Temperatures slowly starting to make their way into the 80s, although it's felt like that and warmer for much of the morning. Highs will be in the 90s this afternoon, and, well, we'll see temperatures drop down to the upper 70s, low 80s this evening. And this is your community-owned station from the KEDT Center for Educational Broadcasting on the campuses of Del Mar College. 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It's 8 o'clock. 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
5: Good morning. President Trump lunches with GOP lawmakers today amid rising tensions with them. Some voted to limit his war powers, and he's mad he doesn't have enough support to pass a new voter ID law. It's Morning Edition from NPR News. Wildfires lead to an entire town under evacuation orders in Utah. I'm Michelle Martin.
3: And I'm A. Martinez. Officials expect extreme drought and warmer temperatures across southwestern states this summer to trigger more fires. Motown, the music and the label, is central to the identity of Detroiters. We hear how and if Motown legends resonate with younger generations now. It's Wednesday, June 24th. Argentine soccer star Lionel Messi, who just made World Cup history with his 18th goal, turns 39 years old today. News is next.
17: Live from NPR News in Washington, I'm Windsor Johnston. Congress has passed the largest housing affordability bill in decades. NPR's Stephen Bissaha reports the legislation won bipartisan support in both the House and Senate.
18: The reason for all that support, according to Democratic Senator Lisa Blunt Rochester from Delaware, is that housing affordability is a problem everywhere.
19: Whether you live on a farm, whether you live in a city, whether you are in the south of this country or across the country, families are feeling the impacts as it pertains to affordable housing.
18: This bill makes a hodgepodge of changes, many meant to streamline federal housing regulations and encourage easing of local zoning and permitting hurdles. It also bans large investors from buying up more than 350 single-family homes. The bill now goes to President Trump for his signature. Stephen Bissaha, NPR News.
17: The federal appeals court has cleared the way for the White House to expand a fast-track deportation process for people who are in the U.S. illegally. NPR's Vanessa Romo reports it's a major win for the Trump administration.
20: For more than a decade, expedited removal had only been used in cases where migrants were detained within 100 miles of the southern border or if they'd been in the country for less than 2 years. In all other cases, unauthorized migrants were granted the same due process rights that apply to anyone in the country, regardless of citizenship status. But in a 2-1 decision, the D.C. Circuit Court of Appeals says that ICE can rapidly deport any migrant who can't prove they've lived in the U.S. for 2 years or more, meaning they're not owed any immigration hearing processes, even if they're seeking asylum. An expedited removal order cannot normally be appealed, and in most cases, comes with a 5-year ban on reentry. Vanessa Romo, NPR News.
17: Hot and windy weather is posing challenges for crews battling wildfires in parts of the Southwest. NPR's Kirk Sigler reports one of the fires has forced the evacuation of hundreds of homes and businesses in Eureka, Utah.
21: Authorities say the fire was human-caused and is one of a half dozen large blazes now burning in Utah, including a smaller but fast-moving fire near the University of Utah that's been kicking up smoke over the Salt Lake area. Utah, like most western states, is coming off its driest and warmest winter on record, as was noted by Governor Spencer Cox.
26: The moisture content inside these trees, the sagebrush, is lower than it's maybe ever been, and that makes it just easily combustible, and we need people to be very careful.
21: Temperatures in the 90s for the next few days will offer little reprieve for Utah and Arizona, where one of the biggest priorities is the Pocket Fire, burning just a few miles to the north of Sedona. Kirk Sigler, NPR News.
17: You're listening to NPR News from Washington. California is preparing to sue the Trump administration over a decision to halt an offshore wind project planned for the state's central coast. Officials argue the move threatens the state's clean energy goals and could delay efforts to expand renewable power. Soccer fans from Scotland are in Miami today for a game against Brazil. NPR's William Jones reports the matchup will determine their World Cup destiny.
27: Several bar owners in Boston confirmed their beer supplies ran dry during Scotland's World Cup games in the city. Their fans, known as the Tartan Army, have now descended on South Beach. The traditional sounds of bagpipes bellowed as they marched in kilts and traditional blue and white. Their supporters have been soaking up the atmosphere.
28: The journey's been amazing. People are so friendly. The beer is lovely.
27: The supporters will be turning their attention to the game against five-time World Cup winners Brazil. That crucial game will determine whether the Tartan Army's journey continues into the knockout stage. William Jones, NPR News.
17: The Trump administration has installed fencing around parts of the Lincoln Memorial Reflecting Pool. President Trump says several people have been arrested for allegedly vandalizing the pool and damaging its newly installed liner. But Trump has provided no public evidence to support those claims. The pool is expected to be drained again for repairs as crews continue to work on the National Mall ahead of July 4th celebrations. This is NPR News.
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0: The king's daughter, Ginevra, and Prince Ariodante are madly in love. Soon they'll be married and start their blissful life together. But a diabolical plan threatens the couple's happiness. It all unfolds in a performance of Handel's Ariodante at the Opéra Garnier in Paris. I'm Lisa Flynn, and I hope you'll be listening.
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0: Andrew Sturbert Boatwright joining you as we continue our summer membership drive here at KEDT-FM. Sandra, good morning.
1: Good morning, and it is a good morning. Although we're still suffering from the lack of federal funding, and you know that's a biggie.
0: Yes,
1: the community has come to our aid, and I have four thank yous that I'd like to make real quickly, and you can be the fifth thank you if you call 361-855-2000 or go online to kedt.org. But I have a thank you for Robert and Roxana Cuevas, who like Fresh Air and Morning Edition and All Things Considered, and of course, Wait. Everybody likes Wait, right? I have an anonymous who likes classical music and Bird Note, person of discerning taste, no doubt. Jack and Linda White from Corpus Christi, like Wait and the News, and they're new members. Thank you so much.
0: We love our new members. We love our retaining members, too. So.
1: I'm not sure whether this one's a new member or a renewing member, but Jeff and Jennifer Pollock, who used to be neighbors of mine, thank you so much. And they're still kind of neighbors, but thank you so much. Thank you for listening. Thank you for supporting us. Unfortunately, we can still use more.
0: We could always use the help.
1: All these people, it's wonderful to have the outpouring of support this morning.
0: Absolutely.
1: It really is.
0: Absolutely. 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So if you've been supporting KEDT for a long time, or maybe you've just been listening for the last couple of months and you think, well, it's time for me to step up and invest in what I enjoy.
1: Take donations of all sizes. We love big ones because, of course, we're trying to replace a big amount of money.
0: Oh, yes.
1: But little ones are important to us, too, because it means we're important to you. And I know from the way it goes that a $5 donation from somebody often is a much bigger gift in many ways than a $100 donation, which is not to say I don't want the hundreds. But it is wonderful when I see people, even if they have a hard time affording it, eking out, going without a coffee one morning so they can give $5 to KEDT, maybe once a month. If you do that once a month, it's $60 by the end of the year. And those gifts mean a lot to us, and I really appreciate them. And you can give any of those amounts at 361-855-2000 or kedt.org to help us fill the void.
0: Absolutely. And, you know, we talked about there being a big emphasis on local support for our core fee, which is Morning Edition and All Things Considered. That amount is about $64,000. That was for our 2025 amount. So that's about $175, $176 per day. So there's listeners out there who are literally supporting a day of somebody's maybe having that. And one of my favorite sayings is to never underestimate the impact of a moment. And so sometimes that moment of enlightenment, sometimes that little bit of information can be a game changer for somebody's life. And so our listeners make that possible.
1: I remember once, I don't know if it's still out there or not, but I remember once people talked about the driveway moment, the moment when you were listening to a news story and you wanted to, or a story of some sort, and you wanted to hear the end of it. So you sat in the driveway, even though you were where you were going in your car, you sat there in the parking lot listening to the end of the story because you needed to hear the end before you got in. And that's what KEDT does for us. It gives us the full story. It gives us stories on things we wouldn't hear. It gives us more than sound bites, and it gives us reasons for why things are happening or not happening. And it's important to know those things to me. It helps me when I go to the polls. It helps me when I go outside and look at my backyard. Of course, how much does Bird Note cost? Do we have that number?
0: I don't have the numbers in front of me. But we did talk about one of your other programs,
1: that was 11,000, right.
0: And, you know, you brought up the, you know, wanting to hear the end of a story, too. And the great thing about KEDT is that we're not just limited to news coverage. We also have musical programs like Performance Today. Wait, Don't Tell Me is more of a news program, but still part of that weekend programming that our listeners enjoy. Millennium of Music, Classical Music by Request with Pam Stakes, Classic Tracks from Danny Conley. Those last two programs are locally produced.
1: You get to hear about the sea.
0: Yes, Science in the Sea. We just heard that program just a little while ago. Some of our new programming like The History of Our Freedoms with Dr. Bill Kriss.
1: I just saw that.
0: So a lot of great things that

0: 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So, and if you've been blessed by these programs and you want to say, I want to keep that going for somebody else, pick up the phone and give us a call. We'd love to hear from you today. Our volunteers are standing by. Sandra, what is that number one more time?
1: It's 361-855-2000, and we still have the incentive of $30 available. 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
0: So I have a question, Sandra. So if our listeners out there, let's say if they're like under a certain threshold for our member incentives. So I know we have the crank radio, we have the public radio socks. Does that amount, does that get them in? Is it, do they get to clear that hurdle?
1: That's exactly right. Ooh, if they give $114, $30 gets added, and they can qualify for a weather radio.
0: All right.
1: Or if they want an umbrella, I think that's $128, $30 is added, and it gets them to the $158 level for, I believe that's socks and an umbrella at that level.
0: Yeah, so some really cool ways for us to say thank you. And that radio that we just mentioned, it's a little crank radio. I believe it's a...
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0: So it's really cool because you can keep KEDT on there and keep up to date, especially with us going into hurricane season just now. Really great resource to have. And
1: it operates on solar and hand cranking energy in a storm.
0: So. And you can charge your phone with it too, I understand. So
1: that's great.
0: That's a pretty cool thing there to have. So.
1: Anyway, all you have to do is call 361-855-2000 and show your community support for our community radio station, or go KEDT.org.
0: So we'd love to hear from you today. Our volunteers are standing by, and you know we have got a lot of great programming headed your way, courtesy of NPR's Morning Edition. Later this hour, we'll have a Star Date and your South Texas news, and a whole lot more that's being provided right here on KEDT and KVRT. 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
1: Not right now, but I'm hoping as soon as I go
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1: back
0: right
1: out there in the next break, I'll have a few more.
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0: Live from NPR News in Washington, I'm Dave Mattingly. Secretary of State Marco Rubio is in the Middle East for talks with Arab leaders. NPR's Aya Batraoui says Rubio is offering reassurances about the 14-point memorandum of understanding signed by the U.S. and Iran to end the war.
1: Rubio's in Abu Dhabi meeting with the ruler of the United Arab Emirates before stops in Kuwait and Bahrain. All three countries host U.S. troops and have been targeted by Iranian missiles and drones, including during the past months of ceasefire. But they weren't consulted on the U.S.-Israeli decision to launch the war. Now Rubio tells reporters in the UAE that he's in the Gulf to listen, quote, more than we are to talk.
2: We want to hear their thoughts, especially in the aftermath of this weekend in Switzerland, and make sure that their views are taken into account in every decision that we make, because they're our partners.
1: That meeting in Switzerland between the U.S. and Iran concluded with the U.S. temporarily lifting oil sanctions as Iran reopens the Strait of Hormuz. Rubio's regional tour does not include a stop in Israel, which is opposed to ceasefires with Iran and in Lebanon. Aya Batraoui, NPR News, Dubai.
0: President Trump will be on Capitol Hill today to meet with Republican senators a day after the Senate approved a war powers resolution on Iran. U.S. Central Command says American forces have killed a senior leader of ISIS in an airstrike in northwest Syria. That strike occurred last Friday, targeting Ali Hussein al-Alawi. This is NPR News.
3: Live from the Texas Newsroom, I'm Matt Harab. The summer camp at the center of last year's deadly floods in the Hill Country is seeking bankruptcy protections. Houston Public Media's Tom Perumian reports.
4: Camp Mystic has filed bankruptcy. That's the site of the tragic July 4th storm last year that dumped rain into the Guadalupe River, overflowing its banks and taking the lives of 25 children and two counselors. According to the Houston Chronicle, the Chapter 11 bankruptcy proceeding was filed in the Southern District of Texas at 1 a.m. this morning. Bloomberg reports Camp Mystic has between $1 and $10 million in assets and $10 to $50 million in liabilities. The camp has been the subject of numerous lawsuits and is struggling to reopen amid legal scrutiny. I'm Tom Perumian in Houston.
3: Gas prices across Texas and the nation are falling, but if you've noticed big differences between stations just down the street from each other, you're not imagining it. Patrick DeHaan is a fuel market analyst with Gas Buddy. He says the gap between stations may come down to several factors in the market.
5: What the stations are paying are going to be vastly different depending on when they bought, how much competition, where that gasoline is coming from, the cost of doing business, the cost of paying employees. Well, all of those things are factors in how gas prices determine a price. But at the end of the day, one of the biggest factors is simply competition.
3: He says the Texas statewide average has dropped about 69 cents a gallon over the past month. And New World screwworm cases in Texas have climbed to 19 after federal officials confirmed three new infestations in cattle in Terrell County in West Texas. The new detections come one day after a screwworm infestation was confirmed in a goat in the same county. I'm Matt Harab in the Texas Newsroom.
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7: 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Good morning, South Texas. Right now, we've got a mix of sun and clouds over the region. It's going to be another warm day for the region. Highs will be in the 90s, going to feel even warmer than that. Also in your forecast, more NPR news that heads your way as Morning Edition continues.
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9: 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I'm Michelle Martin in Washington, D.C.
10: And I'm A. Martinez in Los Angeles, California. Southwestern states have seen a big jump in wildfires over the last week. That includes Utah, where at least six wildfires are burning. And officials say this could be the start of a long season. Member station KUER's Caroline Ballard reports from Salt Lake City.
11: Last weekend, the Bonneville fire lit up Salt Lake City's eastern foothills in flames, right behind one of its biggest hospitals. Now, the hills are a charred black. And throughout the state, a thick blanket of smoke has settled in. Sierra Hellstrom, the public information officer for the team fighting that fire, says many in Utah have been expecting a lot of fires this summer.
12: We've been in a pattern of extreme drought the last couple of years. So that leaves not only the fuels dry from this last year, but long term, the fuels have been stressed because they've been dried out for multiple years.
11: Plus, Utah had its worst winter on record, with warm temperatures and little snow.
12: Now that we've hit multiple weeks of this hot, dry, windy trend that we're seeing, the fuels are incredibly receptive. It's taking almost no heat at all. One little spark, one little exhaust pipe over really dry grass, one bullet target shooting that can spark these fires.
11: And while the Bonneville fire near Salt Lake is mostly contained, others are exploding fast. Small starts have grown to tens of thousands of acres in a matter of hours. Like the Iron Fire, about 90 minutes south of Salt Lake City. The roughly 700 residents of the historic mining town of Eureka have been under mandatory evacuation orders since Saturday. And the Cottonwood Fire, about 2 hours south of there, has also prompted evacuations. For now, the state has all the fire crews it needs, says Carl Hunt with the Utah Division of Forestry, Fire, and State Lands.
13: But as more fires pop up in neighboring states and they're calling for additional aid, it can really strain the system. And that's why it's important for us to do our part to limit the amount of starts. Because when those resources get stretched thin, they have to prioritize what fires get them.
11: And Hunt says all of this is happening earlier than normal.
13: Right now we're seeing fire behavior and fire activity that we would normally see in mid-July or August.
11: That leaves a lot of summer and possible fires ahead. For NPR News, I'm Caroline Ballard in Salt Lake City.
7: 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I'm curious about what it would sound like if we didn't have KVRT or KEDT-F on the air, Sandra.
14: So, well, it would be very silent.
7: Very silent.
14: And it wouldn't be very informative.
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14: well, we certainly wouldn't have the quality programming that we have. I mean, when you think about what you get for KEDT, it's pretty impressive. We get really good news. We get really good stories on education. We get really good stories on medicine, ecology, economy, politics, the whole nine yards, not to mention the shows like Bird Note and Wholesome Heritage Garden. I have some people who have committed to supporting these programs. I want to thank Sylvia and Jim Whitworth, who like the classical music with an exclamation point, Morning Edition, the Saturday mornings, of course, in Texas Standard, all great shows that without your support, we wouldn't have anymore. And I appreciate that. And a special thank you to George and Pat Gardner. George is from Corpus Christi, Texas, but he called from California, where he currently is, to support the station. So thank you so much, George and Pat. Good to hear from you and hope to see you soon. Joseph Doan called from Texas A&M Corpus Christi. He enjoys all our programming and is supporting all our programming and is challenging all Texas A&M employees to donate. 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And finally, Raul Ramirez, who sat in this chair yesterday morning, called and donated. 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I think he's been on the board as well.
7: Yes. Yes.
14: And a long time supporter. And he's put in his 2 cents, or a little more maybe, but to support. And you can too at 361-855-2000 and KED.org. You know, we really need you to.
7: Yes, because the landscape of public media funding has changed dramatically. 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And you can keep the programs like NPR's Morning Edition going strong across South Texas and beyond. And so, again, do not want to think about that silence on the airwaves should KEDT not be able to keep going. But
14: yeah, wouldn't you rather hear bird note?
7: Yes.
14: Hear the chirping of little birds in the morning and hear their life stories. And unfortunately, I missed this one this morning because I was working here at KEDT. So I don't know what it was about.
7: That's okay. We have the replays at 2 o'clock in the afternoon,
14: right,
7: as well. But we also have our great programming headed your way next. We've got your South Texas news. We've got Stardate. More NPR on Morning Edition, not just on the mornings, but we also have All Things Considered, Here and Now. And think about the musical programs that you support. You have the Woodsongs Old Time Radio Hour, Millennium of Music,
14: Classical Guitar.
7: Yes, Classical Guitar Alive, the New York Philharmonic Orchestra. 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
14: And in fact, we cover the universe. We cover the sea with Science in the Sea. We cover the stars with Stardate. We cover the Earth with Bird Note and most everything else. We certainly cover all the social and political programming, the news. We cover it all. And you get really interesting information about those things. And you don't just get supernova occurred in the Tessari quadrant of whatever. You get to hear the story of the life of that supernova.
7: It's like a down-to-earth approach. No pun intended.
14: And it's interesting, and it's something you can talk about over coffee. I mean, if you need conversation starters and want to meet people, this is the place you come for the news.
7: 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Sandra Sturber-Boatwright joining me in the studio. Sandra, it's been a pleasure chatting with you this morning.
14: I've enjoyed it. 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

0: Spanish Dance Number 9, Zambra, composed by Enrique Granados. That was Angela Hewitt. I'm Kevin O'Connor. Enjoy the rest of your day. We're at yourclassical.org.
1: And a good Wednesday morning to you. I'm Lon Gonzalez. How are you today on this sunny and a little bit breezy day? I hope you're doing well. We've got 2 hours of music coming your way on Performance Today. 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It's 10 o'clock.
2: Renaissance painters like Caravaggio are remembered for their dramatic use of light and shadow, illuminating certain characters starkly or warmly or vividly, while other characters remained duller and dimmer. The effect is called chiaroscuro, literally light dark. It adds depth and drama and movement to the scene. Georgian composer Gia Cancelli was inspired by that concept when he wrote this music for violin and orchestra. From APM American Public Media, this is Performance Today. I'm Valerie Keeler. Violinist Veriko Chmurica and the Polish National Radio Symphony Orchestra on the way with Gia Cancelli's Chiaroscuro.
3: Live from NPR News in Washington, I'm Windsor Johnston. A day after the Senate passed a resolution aimed at limiting President Trump's military action against Iran, the Pentagon is asking Congress for another $80 billion to fund operations in the region. NPR's Quill Lawrence reports.
4: Secretary of Defense Pete Hegseth is lobbying senators to provide $80 billion, mostly to pay for months of war and the thousands of cruise missiles, drones, and interceptors expended after the U.S. and Israel launched a war against Iran. This comes as the White House is asking for a record $1.5 trillion for this year's regular defense appropriation. While defense hawks on Capitol Hill agree that the U.S. must urgently replenish its global stockpile of munitions, the Iran war and the current ceasefire agreement are not popular. And senators from both parties may balk at such staggering expenses when the American voting public still feels the pinch of higher prices at the gas pump and the grocery store. Quill Lawrence, NPR News.
3: It was a big night for New York City Mayor Zohran Mamdani. John Campbell of member station WNYC reports his endorsed slate of congressional candidates won their Democratic primaries on Tuesday.
5: Mayor Mamdani backed three Democrats for the House of Representatives, and all three won. That includes Daria Lisa Avila Chevalier, a community organizer. She toppled incumbent Adriano Espaillat, the chair of the Congressional Hispanic Caucus. Former city comptroller Brad Lander defeated incumbent Dan Goldman. And Claire Valdez, a state lawmaker, won an open seat in Brooklyn and Queens. Their victories marked a major show of strength for the mayor, a significant figure on the political left, and they sent a shock to the Democratic establishment that lined up behind other candidates. Like the mayor, Valdez and Avila Chevalier are members of the Democratic Socialists of America. For NPR News, I'm John Campbell in New York.
3: A federal court in Texas has sentenced 8 people labeled as Antifa. The defendants face terrorism charges after the non-fatal shooting of a police officer at an ICE detention facility. Dylan Duke with member station KERA reports.
6: It's the first prosecution of people accused of being affiliated with the Antifa movement since President Trump designated Antifa a domestic terrorist threat last year. Lydia Koza is the wife of defendant Autumn Hill, who was sentenced to 50 years in prison.
7: In the face of this grotesque distortion of anything that could ever have called itself due process, I am livid.
6: Antifa is short for anti-fascist, and it's an ideology, not a centralized organization. The defendants deny any links to terrorism. Their sentences range from 30 to 100 years. For NPR News, I'm Dylan Duke.
3: Stocks are trading higher on Wall Street. The Dow was up 433 points. This is NPR. Camp Mystic in Texas has filed for Chapter 11 bankruptcy nearly a year after devastating floods there killed 28 people. Court filings show the camp reported more than $10 million in debt. The bankruptcy comes as it faces lawsuits from victims' families and ongoing investigations. At the World Cup, there are several notable group games today, including one that might decide a future U.S. opponent in the knockout round. NPR's Russell Lewis reports from Los Angeles.
8: The game between Qatar and Bosnia and Herzegovina is the one U.S. fans will be watching most closely. If either country wins, they would likely face the U.S. in a round of 32 match on July 1st in Santa Clara, California. On the other side of Group B, co-host Canada goes up against Switzerland. If Canada wins or draws against the Swiss, Canada would place first in its group and play its round of 32 game in Vancouver, a huge advantage. In Group C, there are two matches. Brazil takes on Scotland and their legion of fun fans, while Morocco goes up against Haiti. Brazil and Morocco top the group now, but Scotland could advance to the knockout round in first, second, or third place, depending on several scenarios. Russell Lewis, NPR News, Los Angeles.
3: A dangerous heat wave is gripping much of Western Europe, with forecasters warning that records could be set in both France and the United Kingdom. Meteorologists say the extreme heat is being driven by a persistent high-pressure system. I'm Windsor Johnston, NPR News, in Washington.
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10: From APM American Public Media, this is Performance Today. I'm Valerie Kaler. Glad to have you along for today's musical adventures and discoveries. There's a really cool technique used in paintings dating back to the Renaissance. It's called chiaroscuro. Caravaggio and Leonardo da Vinci were masters of the technique. Chiaro means light, and scuro means dark. When put together, then, chiaroscuro occurs when a painter creates drastic contrasts between light and dark on the canvas. So much so that it can seem like the picture is three-dimensional or lit up by a natural light source. The contrast also creates depth, motion, emotion, and drama. In short, the use of light and shadow brings a portrait to life. Composer Giacancelli was inspired by the chiaroscuro technique when he wrote this piece for violin and orchestra. Let's hear his musical take on those drastic contrasts between light and dark in concert in Katowice, Poland. Violinist Veriko Chmurica solos with the Polish National Radio Symphony Orchestra, led by Andrzej Borejko. This is Chiaroscuro by Giacancelli.

chiaroscuro. Georgian composer Gia Cancelli wrote that piece in 2010. Veriko Chumbaritsa played the solo violin with Andrei Boreko conducting the Polish National Radio Symphony Orchestra in Katowice, Poland. Drastic contrasts between light and darkness in that piece, inspired and named after a Renaissance painting technique, chiaroscuro. Caravaggio's paintings that seem to glow from within are a good example. A single shaft of light slicing across a dark tavern, landing on St. Matthew. The pages of a book, brilliant white under a yellowed skull near the hand of St. Jerome. Narcissus in half shadow above, fool's gold shimmering in his reflection below. Light and dark used to dramatic effect in art and in the piece we just heard by Gia Cancelli. Chiaroscuro.

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0: In the world of beauty pageants, the second runner-up does not have any realistic hope of wearing the crown. There are two people in line ahead of her. Well, in 1723 in Leipzig, Germany, there was a competition where the second runner-up wore the crown. It was not a beauty pageant, although that swimsuit round would have been something. The talent competition, though, that was impressive. It was a competition for the job of music director in Leipzig. The winner was Georg Telemann, but he was, as they say, unable to perform the duties of the office. No scandal or anything, he just had a better offer somewhere else. And then the crown passed to the first runner-up. Same story, already booked elsewhere. So the gig ended up going to the lowly second runner-up, some guy named J.S. Bach. Let's hear some music written by the first runner-up, Christoph Graupner, a trio sonata for traverso or baroque flute, viola, and continuo, played by the musicians of the Old Post Road.

the Boston-based early music ensemble Musicians of the Old Post Road. Their core concert series is built around historic venues along the Boston Post Road corridor. Churches, meeting houses, museums. That concert was at the First Parish of Sudbury in Sudbury, Massachusetts, just north of the Old Post Road. You heard them play a trio sonata for flute, viola, and continuo by Christoph Graupner. Graupner was a late Baroque composer who was offered the job of music director at the Thomaskirche in Leipzig. He had to pass, so it went to J.S. Bach. Graupner wrote a ton of music, well over 1,000 cantatas, bunch of orchestral suites, concertos, chamber music, but his manuscripts got caught up in legal disputes about his estate after he died, so his music just wasn't circulated, sat in the archives for a couple centuries, and that's likely why we don't hear much about prolific composer and Bach contemporary Christoph Graupner.

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1: 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With the Rolling Stones, Todd Rundgren, Looking Glass, Gallery, the Staple Singers, Bread, Bill Withers, the Fifth Dimension, the Jimmy Castor Bunch, the Hollies, and lots more. 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
2: Hello, this is Professor Lee Fuman, executive producer of Science in the Sea. Scientists know a lot about how marine life survives and even thrives in the sea, how the oceans moderate our climate and fuel powerful storms, and how mankind can affect the vast oceans. Learn something new and interesting about the wonders of the oceans on Science in the Sea, produced right here in the Coastal Bend by the University of Texas Marine Science Institute in Port Aransas.
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0: I'm kind of fascinated that quite a few composers have chosen to write pieces of music called bagatelles. Literally, it means trifle. So the composers themselves are telling us, don't take these too seriously. In fact, the shortest piece I know of in all of classical music is a bagatelle by Beethoven.

Pianist Rudolf Buchbinder took about 15 seconds to play that. And yeah, that's the entire piece, the Bagatelle by Beethoven. In fact, most people play it a lot faster. Here it is again. Pianist John O'Connor playing a piece that takes longer to name than to play. That was the Bagatelle in A Major, Opus 119, Number 10, by Beethoven. Beethoven wrote that Bagatelle in 1820. Let's jump ahead to the early 1950s. Hungarian composer George Ligeti wrote a set of a dozen Bagatelles for solo piano. In 1953, he turned half a dozen of those into a collection for wind quintet. Let's hear these little trifles played by an ad hoc quintet at the Round Top International Festival. Six Bagatelles by George Ligeti.

Six Bagatelles, written by George Ligeti. We heard them from a concert at the Round Top International Festival in Round Top, Texas. Alexis Still played flute, Nancy Ambrose King, oboe, Jonathan Gunn was the clarinetist, Drew Pattison, bassoon, and Maura McCune Corvington played the French horn.

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1: And a good Wednesday morning to you. Lon Gonzalez here. How are you today? Hope you're having a wonderful hump day, as it's called, and enjoying this warm, sunny day on... What is today? Today's June 24th. Oh, goodness. 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
0: Anton Bruckner didn't produce what he considered a real symphony until he was 44. But by the time he was 50, he was finishing his fourth symphony, and he liked it. At first. And then the self-doubt started to creep in. 4 years after he finished the fourth, he started changing it, revised the first two movements, replaced the third movement, and 2 years after that, he rewrote the last movement entirely. From APM, American Public Media, this is Performance Today. I'm Valerie Kaler. That final version had its premiere in 1881. Bruckner was so pleased, he tipped the conductor. On the way this hour, Bruckner's Symphony No. 4 from the Lucerne Festival.
2: Live from NPR News in Washington, I'm Nora Rahm. President Trump suddenly canceled his plans to sign bipartisan legislation intended to lower housing costs for Americans. NPR's Ordonez reports Trump says he won't sign until the Senate passes a sweeping elections bill.
3: The president canceled the signing ceremony, which was to be held on Capitol Hill, less than 2 hours before it was set to take place. Trump wrote on his Truth Social website that passing his Save America Act is a national emergency and needs to be the priority. Trump has repeatedly pressured Republican leaders in the Senate to force through the legislation that would add new voter ID requirements and proof of citizenship rules. It's just the latest example of growing friction between Trump and Senate Republicans, who the president has complained are moving too slowly and not aggressively enough. Senate Majority Leader John Thune has said publicly that the Senate does not have the votes. But Trump says leaders should then eliminate the Senate filibuster to pass the measure. Franco Ordonez, NPR News, the White House.
2: Several states held primaries yesterday. In New York, Mayor Zohran Mamdani successfully backed three candidates running for the U.S. House, including two who are also Democratic Socialists. In South Carolina, President Trump had endorsed both candidates who ran in the Republican primary for governor. The state attorney general, Alan Wilson, was the winner. Secretary of State Marco Rubio is in the Middle East for talks with Arab leaders. NPR's Aya Betraoui reports Rubio met with the leader of the United Arab Emirates and next goes to Kuwait and Bahrain.
4: All three countries host U.S. troops and have been targeted by Iranian missiles and drones, including during the past months of ceasefire. But they weren't consulted on the U.S.-Israeli decision to launch the war. Now Rubio tells reporters in the UAE that he's in the Gulf to listen, quote, more than we are to talk.
5: We want to hear their thoughts, especially in the aftermath of this weekend in Switzerland, and make sure that their views are taken into account in every decision that we make, because they're our partners.
4: That meeting in Switzerland between the U.S. and Iran concluded with the U.S. temporarily lifting oil sanctions as Iran reopens the Strait of Hormuz. Rubio's regional tour does not include a stop in Israel, which is opposed to ceasefires with Iran and in Lebanon. Aya Betraoui, NPR News, Dubai.
2: Investors are waiting for fresh signals today about the artificial intelligence boom. NPR's Scott Horsley reports they're hoping for a rebound after a sell-off in tech stocks yesterday.
6: Computer chip maker Micron is set to report quarterly earnings later today, and investors will be on the lookout for any signs about the staying power of the AI boom. Micron shares were hammered on Tuesday, but they're still way up since the beginning of the year. The Dow Jones Industrial Average wants to capture a bit more of the AI frenzy. The people who manage the index are adding Google's parent company next week. Verizon will drop out of the Dow to make way for Google's parent Alphabet. Scott Horsley, NPR News, Washington.
2: This is NPR. NATO's Secretary General Mark Rutte is to visit the White House this afternoon in an effort to ease tensions. President Trump has been a longtime critic of NATO and has said he's considering leaving the alliance. Europe is the planet's fastest warming continent. NPR's Julia Simon reports deadly heat waves, such as the current one, are only getting worse and more frequent.
7: It's Climate Week in London, and this week temperatures will soar to more than 100 degrees Fahrenheit. UN Secretary General Antonio Guterres told the attendees the heat is a warning sign.
8: London isn't just calling, it's cooking.
7: Heat like this isn't just an inconvenience, it's a disaster, like a hurricane. Past heat waves in Europe have caused thousands of deaths. Global health officials say the heat wave in 2003 killed more than 70,000 people. This heat wave has already claimed lives, like the 2-year-old and 4-year-old that died in their overheated car in France this week. The primary driver of climate change is the burning of fossil fuels, oil, gas, and coal. Julia Simon, NPR News.
2: Camp Mystic, the girls' Christian camp in Texas, filed for bankruptcy protection today. Floods had swept the camp over the July 4th holiday last year, killing 25 girls and 2 teenage counselors. Families of those who died had sued the camp operators, claiming they had failed to take the necessary steps to protect them. The camp had said that it would reopen this year, but decided against that in the face of outrage from families and lawmakers. One of the camp's owners also died. I'm Nora Rahm, NPR News in Washington.
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10: 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I'm Valerie Kaler. So glad to have you along for today's musical adventures and discoveries. Camerata Nordica was born in 1974 as a regional orchestra in southeast Sweden. In the 50-plus years since, they've become Sweden's premier chamber orchestra. And within the ecosystem of that chamber orchestra, there are also smaller configurations, a string quartet and a string octet. That 8-piece band made its first ever U.S. tour in the fall of 2025. From that tour, we'll hear them play a couple of collectively arranged traditional tunes. The first, Song to My Father, followed by a polska. Traditional Swedish music in the hands of the Camerata Nordica Octet in Hugh Hodgson Concert Hall at the University of Georgia Performing Arts Center in Athens.

A Polska in A minor. Before that, Lot til far, or Song to My Father. Two traditional tunes arranged by Camerata Nordica Octet. Principal players from the Swedish Chamber Orchestra, Camerata Nordica. That concert at the University of Georgia Performing Arts Center in Athens was from the band's very first tour of the United States. Our broadcast of that performance made possible by Marty Farnsworth and Fred and Amy Young. In a moment, you can take the composer away from the sea, but you can't take the sea away from the composer.

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0: Composer Ruth Gipps was a piano prodigy and became a legitimate oboist as well. Legit enough to be principal oboe of the City of Birmingham Symphony Orchestra. So it's not surprising that she wrote a lot of music for that combination of piano and oboe, and, as we're about to hear, for the oboe's deeper-voiced sibling, the English horn. Another factor that strongly influenced her writing was where she grew up, a quiet resort town on the Sussex coast, Bexhill-on-Sea, not as flashy or as touristy as neighboring Brighton, but a place to take long walks and take in the broad view of the endless ocean, the crashing of waves, and the calls of gulls. It's not surprising that a fair number of her compositions are sea-inspired. But she doesn't really depict the waves and the water, like Mendelssohn or Debussy, less the rocking view from the deck of a heaving ship, more the steady and wide view from the lighthouse or the beach itself. She wrote music about seascapes, the seashore, even seaweed. Here's the seaweed song by salty English composer Ruth Gipps. Robert Walters plays the English horn and Susan Grace the piano from the Colorado College Summer Music Festival.

0: The Seaweed Song by English composer Ruth Gipps. Robert Walters played English horn. Susan Grace was the pianist. That performance from Packard Hall in Colorado Springs, part of the Colorado College Summer Music Festival. Our thanks to concert sponsor Judith Sellers for sharing that recording with us. Ruth Gipps was a piano prodigy. Her schoolmates bullied her for being so different, but she embraced her identity as an outsider. She was often criticized for what she herself called her atrocious manners, for being too direct. For example, she once said that she resented, even despised, teaching. And yet, she founded and led the London Repertoire Orchestra, which served as a training ground for musicians straight out of college. People who knew her said that underneath that prickly exterior was somebody who actually cared deeply about music and about her students. 20th century composer Ruth Gipps. In a moment, back to the drawing board again. 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
1: 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Soon they'll be married and start their blissful life together. But a diabolical plan threatens the couple's happiness. It all unfolds in a performance of Handel's Ariodante at the Opéra Garnier in Paris. I'm Lisa Flynn, and I hope you'll be listening.
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0: We often hear about how Brahms was so intimidated by Beethoven's 9 great symphonies that he didn't feel ready to go public with his own first symphony until he was 43. Anton Bruckner did him one better, delay-wise. He was 44 when he started writing symphonies. And in 1874, when he was 50, Bruckner finished his 4th symphony. At first, he was pretty happy with it. And then he had his doubts. And then his friends had doubts. 4 years after, quote-unquote, completing his 4th symphony, he started changing it, revised the first 2 movements, replaced the 3rd movement, and 2 years later, he rewrote the last movement. Finally, in 1881, legendary conductor Hans Richter agreed to play it with the Vienna Philharmonic. Bruckner was so pleased with the result that, at the end of the last rehearsal, he slipped a coin into Richter's hand and said, "Take this, drink a mug of beer to my health." Richter accepted that tip, but he did not buy a pint. Instead, he put the coin on his watch chain as a souvenir. Let's hear the last 2 movements of Bruckner's 4th symphony, the Scherzo and Finale, from a concert at the Lucerne Festival in Switzerland. Yannick Nizet-Sagan conducts the Lucerne Festival Orchestra.

0: Scherzo and Finale, the last two movements of Anton Bruckner's Romantic Symphony, his Symphony No. 4. Yannick Nezet-Sagan led the Lucerne Festival Orchestra at the Lucerne Festival in Switzerland. Now, Bruckner's symphonies and the Lucerne Festival are a really excellent pairing. The main festival hall is known for its exceptional clarity, with a long, warm resonance. Perfect for Bruckner's sustained brass chorales, blanket of strings, and immense crescendos. The kind of stuff that might turn into an indecipherable fog in a lesser hall, but it really shows up in the best way in Lucerne. You can hear that concert highlight again on the PT page, where our shows are archived online for 30 days after broadcast as streaming audio. Enjoy all the musical goodies on the PT page at yourclassical.org. 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I'm Valerie Kaler. 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
1: 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I'm Spencer Chiak. 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If you missed any of today's program, tune in this evening at 7 for an encore. And here an all-new Performance Today, tomorrow, beginning at 10. On its way next, South Texas Midday, Rob Boskamp will get you caught up on everything happening in and around South Texas. A peek at your weather to help get your afternoon started. Currently 88 degrees in Corpus Christi, an expected high of 90 on the way. In Victoria, a whole lot of clouds, currently 88 degrees as well, and an expected high of 91. Currently 91 degrees in the valley with an expected high of 96. A whole lot of sun in Corpus Christi in the valley. Victoria, though, with some cloud coverage here to mix things up. 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
2: I'm Rob Boskamp and these are your South Texas headlines. Recent rainfall has pushed out Corpus Christi's water curtailment timeline.
3: The rains have moved it 9 months into 2027.
2: Parking enforcement jobs could be on the chopping block if a new ordinance is approved next week. The City-County Public Health District continues mosquito awareness events this week. In state news, Camp Mystic files for bankruptcy. The Trump administration is pushing for a deadline on free trade agreement renewal.
4: Every importer, whether they're in the U.S., Canada, or Mexico, would now have to pay more expensive prices, and that would go down to the consumer as well.
2: Meanwhile, gas prices across the country are ranging from one extreme to another, despite close proximity.
5: But at the end of the day, one of the biggest factors is simply competition.
2: In this week's installment of Vital Signs, excess weight is linked to cardiovascular kidney metabolic syndrome. All this and more coming up on South Texas Midday.
6: Live from NPR News in Washington, I'm Nora Rahm. In a major test of his political power, New York City Mayor Zohran Mamdani went 3-for-3 in last night's Democratic primaries. Steve Kestenbaum reports the outcome will move the New York congressional delegation further to the left.
7: Mayor Mamdani flexed his muscles while stumping for his picks, and it paid off in a big way. All three candidates he backed won their primary races. In one upset, five-term Democratic Congressman Adriano Espaillat went down in a narrow loss to Daria Lisa Avila Chevalier.
8: Today we make it clear. The politics of the past ends today.
7: Mamdani's friend, former New York Comptroller Brad Lander, defeated incumbent Representative Dan Goldman by a wide margin. With New York leaning heavily blue, it means more Democratic socialists will likely head to Congress. For NPR News, I'm Steve Kastenbaum in New York.
6: Congress, on a bipartisan basis, approved a bill last night designed to make housing more affordable. President Trump had been scheduled to sign the bill into law today, but hours before the ceremony, the president said he will not sign the bill. That first, Congress must pass the Save America Act, legislation to impose new federal rules on elections that under the Constitution are run by the states. House Speaker Mike Johnson wants Trump's bill to pass, but he says that's going to be a challenge in the Senate.
9: He's laser-focused on Save America Act, as most common-sense Americans are. The only path, I think, to get that done, because you're never going to get seven Democrats to join 53 Republicans in the Senate to do that. They will not do it. Chuck Schumer will never vote for that or release any Democrat to do it. You have to put it on a reconciliation bill.
6: Reconciliation allows Congress to pass legislation on some matters with only a majority vote to avoid a filibuster in the Senate. A watchdog group is calling for the state of New York to investigate crisis pregnancy centers, which it accuses of lying to potential patients. NPR's Selena Simmons-Duffin reports.
10: The Campaign for Accountability, a nonprofit watchdog group, sent a letter this week to New York Attorney General Letitia James. Michelle Cooper-Smith is the group's executive director.
11: Crisis pregnancy centers appear to lie to potential clients about their ability to actually diagnose problematic pregnancies like ectopic pregnancies.
10: Her letter asks the AG's office to investigate instances of this in New York. Surprisingly, a lawyer who represents crisis pregnancy centers agrees in part. Here's Anne O'Connor of the National Institute of Family and Life Advocates in a webinar last year.
12: Do not advertise "we can rule out an ectopic" because it is near impossible.
10: The group did not respond to NPR's multiple requests for comment. Selena Simmons-Duffin, NPR News.
6: You're listening to NPR News in Washington. Secretary of State Marco Rubio is on a Middle East tour to meet with Gulf allies. He's seeking to reassure them the U.S. will do nothing to undermine their security as it seeks an end to the war in Iran. Meta CEO Mark Zuckerberg has ordered the tech giant to develop its own prediction market app, an attempt to compete with popular sites. NPR's Bobby Allen reports.
7: Meta is developing an app where people can guess the outcome of things like elections or the color of the president's tie on a given day. Internal Meta documents reviewed by NPR show the company has codenamed the project Arena. It's also being called Antwerp. One major difference from leading prediction market apps, though, is that Meta's app will only let users wager play money, digital points on whether something will happen or not. Kalshi and Polymarket have faced dozens of lawsuits over unregulated gambling, and whether these apps represent a distinct kind of activity. Meta is the biggest tech company yet to jump into prediction market mania. Billions of dollars are traded every week on the apps, even as the industry remains in legal limbo. Bobby Allen, NPR News.
6: President Trump is hosting a rally on the National Mall in Washington tonight. It's being promoted as the kickoff to weeks of celebrations of the 250th anniversary of the signing of the Declaration of Independence. There'll be military bands, a military flyover, and entertainment by singer Lee Greenwood. Other musicians had pulled out of the event, concerned that it had become politicized. The president then said that he would be the headliner, calling himself the number one attraction anywhere in the world. I'm Nora Rahm, NPR News in Washington.
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2: Recent rainfall has moved out Corpus Christi's water curtailment timeline. City parking enforcement jobs could be cut with a new ordinance. And a camp in Central Texas files for bankruptcy after last year's tragic flooding. This is South Texas Midday. I'm Rob Boskamp. Thank you for joining me on this Wednesday, June 24th. We start in Corpus Christi. City residents got a bit of a breather as city and water officials gave an update Tuesday on supply and projects. And recent rainfall is to thank for that, as this week's city council meeting kicked off with some good news in terms of water supply.
3: We have an update on the date for the level one water emergency. The rains have moved it 9 months into 2027. So September of 2027 is that date, which is clapworthy for sure.
2: That was City Manager Peter Zanoni with the announcement to open this week's City Council meeting. The possibility of a Level 1 water emergency declaration, which would mean the city is 180 days out from supply not being able to meet demand, was boosted past its projected declaration of December 2026. Current Stage 3 water restrictions and requirements are still in effect for the city. With recent rainfall, Lake Corpus Christi rose to 31.8% capacity today. Choke Canyon Reservoir, which is about three times the size of Lake Corpus Christi, continues to sit in single digits with 8.7%. Lake Texana, east of Edna, continues to benefit from recent rainfall, now just a few points shy of full capacity. As a note, following the announcement, weekly media briefings on Corpus Christi water supply and projects will now be presented on an as-needed basis. Chris 6 News reports that an ordinance that would cut seven positions from parking enforcement passed a first vote at Tuesday's council meeting. Six of those positions are currently filled with one vacancy. City Council will take a final vote next week. If the ordinance is approved, the job cuts would take effect on July 31st. Traffic enforcement would be transferred to the Code Compliance Department. Part of the ordinance called for a $200,000 increase for a new parking strategy, but was removed. The Corpus Christi Nueces County Public Health District continues their drive-through community events to observe Mosquito Awareness Week. The events run from 5 to 7 p.m. at a different location across the city each day. The events provide residents with free tools to protect their homes and families from mosquitoes. Supplies are limited to one kit per household and are available on a first-come, first-served basis. Tonight's event will be in Corpus Christi's District 3 at Salinas Park. Thursdays will be at the Oso Bay Wetlands Preserve and Learning Center in District 4. Friday's event in District 5 will be at Bill Witt Sports Complex. In state news, a major development today involving the future of Camp Mystic, where catastrophic flooding last 4th of July took 27 lives. The camp has filed for bankruptcy. It was the site of the tragic July 4th storm last year that dumped rain into the Guadalupe River, overflowing its banks and taking the lives of 27 children and two counselors. According to the Houston Chronicle, Chapter 11 bankruptcy proceeding was filed in the Southern District of Texas at 1 a.m. this morning. Bloomberg reports Camp Mystic has between $1 and $10 million in assets and $10 to $50 million in liabilities. The camp has been the subject of numerous lawsuits and is struggling to reopen amid legal scrutiny. The Trump administration is pushing up against a July 1st deadline to either renew the U.S.-Mexico-Canada Free Trade Agreement or not. Houston Public Media's Andrew Schneider says President Trump's public remarks are leading to fears among some Texas businesses that Trump could pull the U.S. out of the agreement.
14: When Trump negotiated the USMCA during his first term as a replacement for NAFTA, he called it the best trade agreement ever. But last week, he said he'd rather see it terminated than renew it. Michelle Schultz, a Dallas-based trade lawyer, explains what that could mean to the Texas economy.
4: Anyone who's taking advantage of tariff advantages in energy, agriculture, auto, every importer, whether they're in the U.S., Canada, or Mexico, would now have to pay more expensive prices, and that would go down to the consumer as well.
14: Schultz says she expects the U.S. to miss the July 1st deadline, but she says negotiations over whether to renew the trade treaty will likely continue throughout July. I'm Andrew Schneider in Houston.
2: Gas prices across Texas and the nation are falling, but if you've noticed big differences between stations just down the street from each other, you're not imagining it. Patrick DeHaan is a fuel market analyst with Gas Buddy. He said the gap between stations may not be price gouging, but rather may come down to several factors in the market.
5: What the stations are paying are going to be vastly different depending on when they bought, how much competition, where that gasoline is coming from, the cost of doing business, the cost of paying employees. All of those things are factors in how gas prices determine a price. But at the end of the day, one of the biggest factors is simply competition.
2: DeHaan says the Texas statewide average has dropped 69 cents a gallon over the past month, driven largely by easing tensions over the Strait of Hormuz. His advice? Shop around. Here's another reason to watch your weight. Experts at the American Heart Association have issued guidelines for the newly defined cardiovascular kidney metabolic syndrome, or CKM. It's a term for potentially life-threatening conditions you've heard of before, but the belief now is that they're all connected, and that excess weight is a key risk factor. In this week's installment of KERA's Vital Signs series, cardiologist Dr. Ashesh Parikh with Texas Health Plano explains all this to Sam Baker.
15: You know, you were treating diabetes separately, kidney disease separately, obesity separately, but now we know all three sort of combine.
16: What exactly does it do to the body?
15: It's all based off of your adipose tissue. So your waist circumference is the parameter that is used to assess for your risk factor. So there's four stages of CKM, stage one through four. If you are overweight, for example, primary prevention measures are important to try to lose weight, eat better, exercise, etc. But say if you don't do that, then essentially the extra adipose causes insulin resistance and high inflammatory response in your body, which then can lead to heart disease, it can lead to diabetes, and that can lead to you having what's called chronic kidney disease. So essentially we're trying to prevent with early prevention to not have a heart attack, to not have kidneys go bad and not have or develop diabetes.
16: So it's not as if heart disease, diabetes, and kidney disease join forces.
15: Yeah, it's not like you develop all three at once. It's more so a process where we know now who are at risk for developing CKM. And it's something that we as cardiologists and a lot of doctors, we see this on a day-to-day basis where, you know, like high blood pressure, for example, is a risk factor for heart disease and stroke. So if you don't control your blood pressure, you will develop kidney disease. So we know that occurs. Same thing with diabetes. If you don't control your diabetes, when the sugars go so high, you will develop, you know, coronary artery disease. So we know independently that if you have one, you are at risk to develop other. But now essentially it's an entity where you try to screen patients earlier, because once you get one diagnosis of, say, heart disease,

0: do lab work to look at your kidney levels. So now essentially you kind of screen it all together at a much younger age so you can tackle the problem sooner.
1: Are there ways to minimize risks for CKM?
0: Well, it kind of goes back to preventive measures, right? So if you're somebody who's 30, 35 years old, and if you're overweight, so by criteria, your BMI above 25 is overweight. And if your BMI is above 30, you're obese. And so you need to work on the weight loss aspect. And that's really the best preventive strategy. And if you can maintain that and if you do that, then your risk for CKM essentially is so low because A, you don't have the fat tissue that turns into inflammation and insulin, and then hence you won't develop or be at risk for developing diabetes or kidney disease.
1: But Dr. Parikh, you know very well, losing the belly fat is the hardest
0: That's
1: thing
0: right.
1: to do.
0: It is the hardest thing, right? But, and I will say though, now with the advent of all the GLP-1s and semaglutides that have been out, you know, there's tons of them in the market now for the last several years, and they are actually very, what we call cardioprotective. So they've actually shown good cardiovascular benefits of protecting you, especially if you're diabetic, from coronary artery disease. So, you know, I think that's an open discussion anyone should have with their family doctor or cardiologist.
2: Dr. Rasesh Parikh is a cardiologist with Texas Health Plano and with Texas Health Physicians Group. In sports, the NFL announced that it would not be holding a supplemental draft this summer. This leaves former Texas Tech University quarterback Brendan Sorsby out of the NFL at least until the regular draft in April of next year. KTTZ's Samantha Larned has more on the latest developments.
3: Sorsby parted ways with Texas Tech on June 16th in order to join the supplemental draft before the deadline. He was suing the NCAA to have his eligibility for the 2026 college season restored after it was permanently revoked for breaking NCAA rules against sports betting. Sorsby and the NCAA signed an agreement last week dismissing the lawsuit and subsequent appeals. After announcing the decision not to hold a supplemental draft, an NFL Network insider posted a letter from the NFL Management Council to Sorsby. It says that Sorsby's petition alone was not enough to make the league alter its plans not to hold a supplemental draft. The letter says that Sorsby did not adequately address concerns regarding his past rule-breaking behavior. It also states that his petition was not submitted with enough time for, quote, meaningful review. Sorsby submitted his petition nearly a week before the application deadline on June 22nd. I'm Samantha Larned in Lubbock.
2: And the Corpus Christi Hooks kicked off the second season in the Texas League with a statement in Tulsa. They took down the first half division-winning Drillers 10-1 with four homers and scored 10 runs over the first four innings. Their series continues through Sunday before another road series leads the Hooks to Northwest Arkansas next week. And that is the latest news and information on South Texas Midday. I'm Rob Boskamp. Your community arts calendar and more is on the way.
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5: This is the Composer's Datebook for June 24th. I'm John Burge. In wartime London, on today's date in 1943, the Fifth Symphony of Ralph Vaughan Williams premiered at a Proms concert. The composer himself conducted the London Philharmonic. Queen's Hall, the traditional home of the annual summertime Proms concerts, had been destroyed by German bombers 2 years earlier. The Proms concerts had moved into a new and larger venue, the Royal Albert Hall, where the series continues to this day. For the 1943 season, Proms concerts started earlier than usual so that concert-goers could get home before the nightly air raids. To wartime troubled London, the serene musical world of the Vaughan Williams Fifth must have seemed a real blessing. It's not a

wartime symphony in the conventional sense, full of defiance and bluster, but rather an evocation and affirmation of England's musical past, blending hints of 16th century hymn tunes and modal folk melodies into symphonic form.

some time, Vaughan Williams had been at work on an opera based on the Pilgrim's Progress, a 17th century allegorical tale by the Puritan writer John Bunyan. And the tunes and motives from his projected opera ended up in the symphony.

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1: 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You can get more information at harborplayhouse.com. 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The Summer Orchestra Program holds their annual summer concert on Friday at 7 in the Wolf Recital Hall. 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The Bay Jam and Concert and Cinema Series continues tomorrow with live music at the Cole Park Amphitheater and a movie on Friday at 8:45. The exhibit Portraiture for Perspectives continues at the Beeville Art Museum through July 18th. It features works of three contemporary artists from various parts of Texas. The Harbor Playhouse is staging a production of Godspell Jr. this weekend only, with shows Friday and Saturday at 7:30 and a matinee at Sunday on 2. 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The Aurora Arts production of Bonnie and Clyde the Musical continues this Friday and runs through June 26th. Evening shows are at 7:30 with a Sunday matinee at 2. The Corpus Christi Municipal Band presents an evening outdoor concert each Sunday evening with a variety of music on the campus of Del Mar College in the College Amphitheater. 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We'll be listening to Enrique Graf play Bach this afternoon on the album Enrique Graf Plays Bach. 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It's 1223.

0: You've been listening to Enrique Graf Plays Bach. The album was recorded in February 1989. 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

0: Stardate June 24th. A star system on the far side of the galaxy keeps blowing up. Since 1863, astronomers have recorded 12 outbursts from the system, the most recent just 4 years ago. The flare-ups are powered by a complicated interplay between a dead star and a companion that may be dying. U Scorpii probably is more than 60,000 light-years away, far on the other side of the heart of the Milky Way galaxy. Most of the time, the system is quite faint, but during the outbursts, it can flare 10,000 times brighter in just a few hours. It starts to fade quickly, but it takes about 2 months to return to its quiet state. The system consists of two stars in a tight orbit. One of them is a white dwarf, the dead core of a sun-like star. The other star is headed toward the same fate. It's at the end of the prime phase of life, so it's starting to puff up. The white dwarf steals some of the gas from its surface, forming a swirling disk. Some of the gas piles up on the white dwarf. Eventually, the gas gets so hot it sets off a nuclear blast, making the system flare up. The outburst blows away all or part of the disk. Before long, though, the process starts all over again, leading to another explosion a few years later. U Scorpii is in Scorpius, which is low in the south-southeast at nightfall. The system is above the curving line of stars that outlines the scorpion's body and tail. Our web address is stardate.org. For the University of Texas McDonald Observatory, I'm Billy Henry.
1: 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On the way, we've got Here and Now from NPR. That's just moments away. And this is your community-owned station, KEDT-FM 90.3 in Corpus Christi, KVRT-FM 90.7 in Victoria. 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
3: From NPR and WBUR Boston, I'm Peter O'Dowd.
4: I'm Robin Young. It's Here and Now. Coming up, a U.S. Olympic athlete stands accused of vandalizing the Lincoln Memorial reflecting pool after that failed multi-million-dollar renovation. We'll speak to his lawyer. Also, a new report shows serious disease has been missed in black patients because of flawed race-based medical tests that in some cases go back to the days of slavery.
5: We have race-corrected tests that we're using today that are underdiagnosing, misdiagnosing black patients.
3: These stories and a hospice doctor says visions at the end of life are common and profoundly moving.
6: People who are having these experiences grow in remarkable ways. So you don't stop living because you're dying.
3: Coming up, Here and Now.
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7: Live from NPR News in Washington, I'm Nora Rahm. Primary night in New York marked the first major test for Mayor Zohran Mamdani's democratic socialism. It was widely successful. As NPR's Elena Moore reports, all three of Mamdani's endorsed candidates for Congress won their matchups.
8: Mamdani broke with Democratic leaders in three key House races, throwing support behind leftist candidates who openly criticize Israel and push for liberal economic policies. And in the end, two of those challengers ousted sitting incumbents. Strategist and mayoral advisor Morris Katz says it's a move that shows the mayor's goal of rejecting establishment politics.
9: Very often, politicians who have the power and the popularity that the mayor does right now are far more concerned with protecting it than using it. His decision to use it not just paid off last night, but it's part of the reason people love him.
8: These districts heavily favor Democrats, meaning Mamdani's endorsed candidates are expected to win their general election matchups in the fall. Elena Moore, NPR News.
7: A day after the Senate passed a resolution aimed at limiting President Trump's military action against Iran, the Pentagon is asking Congress for another $80 billion to pay for operations in the region. NPR's Quill Lawrence reports.
10: Secretary of Defense Pete Hegseth is lobbying senators to provide $80 billion, mostly to pay for months of war and the thousands of cruise missiles, drones, and interceptors expended after the U.S. and Israel launched a war against Iran. This comes as the White House is asking for a record $1.5 trillion for this year's regular defense appropriation. While defense hawks on Capitol Hill agree that the U.S. must urgently replenish its global stockpile of munitions, the Iran war and the current ceasefire agreement are not popular. And senators from both parties may balk at such staggering expenses when the American voting public still feels the pinch of higher prices at the gas pump and the grocery store. Quill Lawrence, NPR News.
7: There are now more than 1,000 confirmed Ebola cases in the Democratic Republic of Congo. The initial response was slow, but there are signs that it's now picking up. NPR's Jonathan Lampert has more on the story.
11: World Health Organization Director General Tedros Adhanom Ghebreyesus laid out progress in a press conference Wednesday.
12: In the past 5 weeks, the number of treatment beds has increased from less than 10 to over 500 in 19 health centers.
11: Testing capacity has increased from just 30 tests a day to over 2,000, he said. And while there are no approved treatments, he says clinical trials for two will start next week. Still, the outbreak shows no signs of slowing down. Health officials are still struggling to reach contacts of cases in the outbreak's epicenter, and cases are spreading across borders. A French doctor tested positive for Ebola after returning from home from treating patients in DRC. Jonathan Lambert, NPR News.
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13: This is Bird Note. Yellow-billed magpies are clever, colorful birds, and they're only found in Central California. Like their crow and jay cousins, these Golden State corvids are full of character. Yellow-billed magpies are hefty birds with long tails and sharp beaks. Their bodies are boldly patterned in black, white, and iridescent blue. They're adventurous eaters that often forage on the ground in noisy groups. In California's oak-dominated woods and grasslands, you'll find them feasting on acorns, insects, grains, roadkill, dog food, anything they can get their bills on. Sadly, yellow-billed magpie populations have declined drastically in recent years. Scientists estimate that roughly half the population was lost to West Nile virus in the early 2000s. Today, they face threats from habitat loss and rodenticide poisoning. These California corvids have shown that they can adapt to live alongside people. Now, it's up to us to step up and protect the woodlands and savannas they need to thrive. For Bird Note, I'm Ariana Rimmel. Bird Note is supported by Purgatory Auto Works and Dinosaur Farm, a small ranch in California transformed from a barren landscape to a vibrant oasis for wildlife, like the yellow-billed magpie. Learn more at purgatory.org.

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0: 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The National Daily News Show of Texas, the Texas Standard, is now on its way. It's 3 o'clock.
1: An important rethink of the state's K-12 curriculum on the drawing board in the Texas capital city. What's at stake and more today on the Texas Standard.
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1: I'm David Brown. Coming up, we'll get up to speed on a week of contentious hearings now underway as the State Board of Education takes up a new statewide reading list featuring Bible passages and a reshape of the social studies curriculum. Also, 1 year after the deadly flooding in Texas's Hill Country, a new podcast examines what happened last July and what's changed in the months since. Plus, scholar and storyteller W.F. Strong's modest proposal to help those struggling with diphthongs and drawls, a phonetic alphabet for the Lone Star State? All that and then some coming up today on the Texas Standard.
3: Live from NPR News in Washington, I'm Nora Rahm. Several states held primaries yesterday. In New York, Mayor Zohran Mamdani successfully backed three candidates running for the U.S. House, including two who are also Democratic Socialists. He told NPR the results show people want change.
4: At the core of each of their candidacies is a belief that working people have to return back to the heart of our politics. You could see it's a concern for the fact that in many of these races, we see special interests looking to buy the outcomes of them. We see a federal government that is embarking on immigration policy that is cruel and does nothing to serve in the interests of public safety. And we see an exhaustion with a foreign policy that would rather invest in bombs than in babies back home in our own districts.
3: In South Carolina, President Trump had endorsed both candidates who ran in the Republican primary for governor. The state attorney general, Alan Wilson, was the winner. Nancy LaCour won the Democratic nomination for a House seat. The former Navy admiral had been fired by Defense Secretary Pete Hegseth. President Trump suddenly canceled his plans to sign bipartisan legislation intended to lower housing costs for Americans. NPR's Franco Ordonez reports Trump says he won't sign until the Senate passes a sweeping elections bill.
5: The president canceled the signing ceremony, which was to be held on Capitol Hill, less than 2 hours before it was set to take place. Trump wrote on his Truth Social website that passing his Save America Act is a national emergency and needs to be the priority. Trump has repeatedly pressured Republican leaders in the Senate to force through the legislation that would add new voter ID requirements and proof of citizenship rules. It's just the latest example of growing friction between Trump and Senate Republicans, who the president has complained are moving too slowly and not aggressively enough. Senate Majority Leader John Thune has said publicly that the Senate does not have the votes, but Trump says leaders should then eliminate the Senate filibuster to pass the measure. Franco Ordonez, NPR News, the White House.
3: Some federal government employees have recreated a widely used website about climate change. NPR's Rebecca Hersher reports.
6: The original website, climate.gov, was run by the National Oceanic and Atmospheric Administration, NOAA. It was home to data about how temperature and rainfall have changed in the U.S. over time, and years of federal climate research and reports. The website was designed to make such information easily available to the public. The Trump administration shuttered the site last year and laid off many of those who maintained it. NOAA says the information from climate.gov was relocated to other parts of the agency's website. Now, a group of those former employees has resurrected the website as climate.us. The new site also includes climate data collected in the last year. Rebecca Hersher, NPR News.
3: This is NPR News. Europe is sweltering under a record-setting heat wave. Officials say dozens of people have died of weather-related causes. France recorded its hottest day ever yesterday. Authorities closed the Eiffel Tower and the Louvre Museum early. European Union scientists say Europe is the world's fastest warming continent. Secretary of State Marco Rubio is on a Middle East tour to meet with Gulf allies. He's seeking to reassure them the U.S. will do nothing to undermine their security as they seek an end to the war in Iran. Iran has attacked the United Arab Emirates, Kuwait, and Bahrain since the war began. Soccer fans from Scotland are in Miami today for a game against Brazil. NPR's William Jones reports the matchup will determine their World Cup destiny.
7: Several bar owners in Boston confirmed their beer supplies ran dry during Scotland's World Cup games in the city. Their fans, known as the Tartan Army, have now descended on South Beach. The traditional sounds of bagpipes bellowed as they marched in kilts and traditional blue and white. Their supporters have been soaking up the atmosphere.
8: The journey's been amazing. People are so friendly. The beer is lovely.
7: The supporters will be turning their attention to the game against five-time World Cup winners Brazil. That crucial game will determine whether the Tartan Army's journey continues into the knockout stage. William Jones, NPR News.
3: Team USA plays Turkey tomorrow night. Turkey has yet to score in this World Cup. The U.S. men already have qualified for the knockout round. I'm Nora Rahm, NPR News in Washington.
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10: This is your South Texas weather update. Summer rages on, and so does the heat across the region. Temperatures are blazing across the 90s. Some parts of the region feel like the temperatures are in triple digits. We've got another muggy and warm evening ahead of us, as temperatures will range across the 70s this evening. And then for tomorrow, we'll continue to feel that summer heat. I'm Rob Boskamp, and that is your South Texas weather update. It's now time for the Texas Standard.
11: No matter where you are, it's Texas Standard Time on this 24th day of June, 2026. I'm David Brown. You know, about 30 years ago, filmmaker John Sayles opened his movie Lone Star with a heated dispute over what Texas students should learn in school. Parents, teachers, and community leaders are seen clashing over whose stories belong in the classroom and how the state's history ought to be told. It was fiction, or was it? In real life, the argument's never really gone away. This week, it's playing out once again in the Texas capital city, where the State Board of Education is considering sweeping changes to what millions of public school students will read and learn in class. Among the proposals, a statewide reading list that includes Bible stories and passages, and a major rewrite of social studies standards that would place greater emphasis on Texas, the United States, and Christianity, while reducing some current instruction on world cultures, race, and ethnicity. Supporters say the changes restore important historical and cultural knowledge. Critics argue they blur the line between church and state and present a narrower view of history and American identity. And, of course, because Texas is one of the nation's largest textbook markets, decisions made here often reach far beyond the state's borders, influencing the materials publishers create for classrooms across the country, too. Final votes are expected on Friday. To help us understand what's happening inside these contentious meetings, we're joined now by Houston Chronicle reporter Isaac Yu. Isaac, welcome back to the Texas Standard.
12: Thanks for having me.
11: There are really two separate proposals moving through the board right now. What exactly is being voted on Friday, and what are the biggest changes from what Texas students are taught today?
12: On Friday, number one, we're seeing an overhaul of the social studies standards, which dictate what students must learn from kindergarten through senior year.
11: Mm-hmm.
12: Number two, they're voting on a book list for English classes, which would have mandatory reading required for all students.
11: You know, a lot of these news headlines have focused on Bible stories and the reading curriculum, but after hearing all the testimony that you've heard so far, do you get the sense that's actually the biggest change under consideration, or is the larger story the social studies overhaul?
12: I think both together make the Christianity part very unprecedented. That's what experts have said compared to other states in the nation. Texas would be the first to require students, mandate all students, regardless of faith, to read passages directly from the Bible. There are also a number of unusual lessons in the social studies standards, including on the Ten Commandments, teaching about Jesus, Abraham, and Moses.
11: I want to read a little of the back and forth from your reporting here. This is quoting,
1: America was founded with Christian principles by Christian men. This is quoting Fran Rhodes, president of the ultra-conservative True Texas Project. Rhodes goes on to say, that's not indoctrination, that's not teaching religion, it's just what happened, end quote. And there are other advocates, of course, accusing the board of pushing a one-sided view of Islam, you report. This is quoting again. You have tied Muslim history to warfare, piracy, and radicalism, then voted on purpose to strip out the algebra and astronomy contributions Muslims have made, said Amina Ishaq of the Fort Bend Coalition for Justice. Amina goes on to say, you have decided which children inherit greatness and which only inherit suspicion, end quote. Give us a sense of what it's like in these hearings, respectful disagreement or not so much?
12: On Monday, we saw over 500 people testify on these two proposals. There were times when these witnesses who came before the board, many traveling to Austin from many miles away, a lot of them were clashing and being questioned by the board's 15 members. It did get heated. Over the last 2 days, we've seen the board debate among themselves more than 100 different amendments to the proposals. You know, they're making back and forth changes on all sorts of different things, from little tiny grammar mistakes to big sweeping overhauls. This is very last minute, given these votes are on Friday. It's been heated all the way through.
1: Are board members arguing primarily about facts, or are they arguing about the broader story that Texas schools should tell about America and Texas?
12: They've argued a lot about facts, and they do lean on this panel of content advisors that they have, a mix of historians and activists who they've appointed. And there is some debate about the overarching story that they're telling. There is an emphasis on, quote, telling stories, giving students narratives that show them heroes and exceptional people throughout America's history. There's been some pushback on that.
1: The phrase separation of church and state, I gather, has come up repeatedly. Some supporters argue these lessons are about history and culture, not religious instruction. But some critics obviously think the line is being crossed here. How are board members themselves framing the question?
12: A lot of board members on the Republican side don't acknowledge or don't believe in a separation of church and state. Democrats obviously are often pointing that out. It really is a divide in whether the concept even exists.
1: Another flashpoint's been what gets emphasized under these proposed standards, sort of a more traditionalist view of Texas and U.S. history versus world cultures, ethnicity, race, civil rights. What are you hearing from historians, educators, and community groups when it comes to their concerns?
12: You know, a lot of the people that came before the board, especially teachers who, you know, are currently teaching these standards in schools today, said that the new proposals would really flatten a lot of nuances. They say they strip out important terms, especially from modern U.S. history from the 20th century. There are a lot of people upset over this, and there are some people who are excited about the changes.
1: What happens on Friday, and will it be the final word on what's taught in Texas schools?
12: It is. The final votes on Friday on both the social studies standards and the book list will come before the 15 members. This is the last time they'll vote before the standards start entering schools in the 2030 to 2031 school year.
1: A lot at stake. Isaac Yu covers education for the Houston Chronicle, and we'll link to his ongoing coverage at texasstandard.org. Isaac, thanks so much. We'll be watching.
12: Thank you.
1: Texas has spent decades competing for growth, factories, warehouses, corporate headquarters, semiconductor plants. What you got? Officials tout Texas is open for business, promising less red tape, a welcoming climate. But a new poll from the University of Texas Texas Politics Project suggests when it comes to data centers, well, it may be a different story altogether. A majority of Texans now say they oppose having one built in their community. This, as Texas is rapidly becoming the nation's top destination for the infrastructure powering artificial intelligence. With more on these findings, James Henson joins us. He's co-director of the University of Texas Texas Politics Project. Jim, welcome back.
13: Great to be back with you, David.
1: Have Texans reached a tipping point here? What do these numbers say?
13: Well, it sure feels like it in terms of the data center topic you were introducing, with only 29 saying that they support building a data center in their community and 56 opposed. Something is changing out there, at least around this issue. And I think one is tempted to think that this is all anti-development liberals or Democrats or something like this. Republicans are split. 43% of Republicans oppose this, 42 support. And the opposition is centered in the base of Republican support in rural areas, where 62% oppose it.
1: Interesting.
13: There's something really going on here.
1: Yeah. Your poll also found Texans are somewhat skeptical about AI's impact on the economy writ large. And I wonder how much you think attitudes toward data centers are really conflicted attitudes about artificial intelligence. How do you read it?
13: Well, I'm with you in that I suspect that. We have no direct evidence of that in the poll. But I think these two sets of attitudes are, in a sense, kind of vibrating at the same wavelength, mm-hmm. if you will. Mm-hmm. When we ask people about the impact of AI on the economy, nearly half, 49%, expect it to be negative. Only 29%, again, expect it to be positive.
1: Well, now, let's play with this just a bit more, because Texas voters have traditionally been pretty supportive of economic development. And I'm wondering if you can tease out what seems to make data centers different. What are people reacting to?
13: Well, I mean, part of this is in the data. Part of this is in...

0: used to seeing in urban centers and the close-in suburbs. But with the building of these large facilities, we're seeing it emerge, I suspect, in exurban and rural areas.
1: Now. Yeah, let's dig a little deeper on the political stakes here, because as you were sort of alluding to, Governor Abbott and Lieutenant Governor Patrick have both begun talking about greater scrutiny, regulation of these facilities. Do these poll numbers suggest that they're responding to a real political vulnerability? I mean, are they thinking about November here?
0: It would be hard for me to say that they're not. I don't have any direct evidence of that, but certainly if you look at the timing of the pronouncements that we've seen in the policy interventions, yeah. Governor Abbott's letter that he sent to the Public Utility Commission and ERCOT last week put a lot of emphasis as the goal of the regulation you're referring to being to address consumer prices for utilities and concerns about rising utility rates. And when the rubber meets the road, who's going to pay for this? Mm-hmm, mm-hmm. And right now, with the economy front and center in people's minds, in particular, the prices of everyday living, I don't think you can separate the politics from the policy at this moment.
1: We don't have much time left, but stepping back, what do these findings tell us or suggest about Texans' relationship with growth itself? You think they're becoming more skeptical of the assumption that every big project is a good thing?
0: Well, I think we're going to have to see. I think there's something, we're going to have to see how unique these data centers are, but I think it's hard not to see this as a very interesting development in a state that has traditionally been so open to growth, but in the last few years has become more skeptical after a couple of decades of really rapid and really broad growth in the state.
1: James Henson, co-director of the Texas Politics Project, will share details of this new survey at texasstandard.org. And we've just scratched the surface here. Jim, thanks again.
0: Great being with you, David.
1: Coming up, we're going to talk about something considered at one time a bit player until it unlocked fortunes and revolutionized global energy. We're going to be discussing a forgotten key that led to the shale revolution as the Texas Standard continues. Coming up on 19 minutes past the hour, Texas Standard Time.
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1: Business and Your Money on the Standard. I'm David Brown. It was 28 years ago this month, a drill bit entered the hard Barnett Shale of Wise County. For better and for worse, it was the start of what would come to be called the Shale Revolution, and it would upend the global energy market. In many ways, it would also transform the fortunes and future of Texas. But it wouldn't have happened without a certain bit player. Today, Andy Euler of the University of Texas Energy Institute has the almost forgotten story of the key that unlocked vast quantities of oil that until that moment was inaccessible, locked deep inside the hard Texas earth.
4: It's a story that's almost forgotten because it has seldom been told. About 30 years ago, a Newt Gingrich-led Republican Congress called for the complete elimination of three cabinet departments: education, commerce, and energy. It was called the Contract with America, a doge of the 1990s.

0: This led to government shutdowns amid calls for President Bill Clinton to cut the federal budget. And in turn, that led to a bunch of task forces.
1: I'm Bob Marley, a long-term employee of the U.S. Department of Energy.
0: That's right, Bob Marley.
1: Sometimes I prefer informal settings, Robert. You know, just so people are not confused, you know, that I'm a reggae singer.
0: I wouldn't worry too much about it, Bob. Marley well remembers the task force that he was assigned to. He was the only government official among more than 30 people convening in a room for 9 meetings over the course of a year. He says they were there to essentially justify the continued existence of the department.
1: No one really knew what the Department of Energy did. In fact, a lot of people didn't even know that they made the atomic bomb and still, you know, stewarding the stockpile.
0: Even now, most don't realize it's the Department of Energy, not defense, in charge of America's nuclear weapons. With the Energy Department on the chopping block, Marley says the task given the group was to review some of the things that the department had done that had meaningfully affected the energy industry in the 1980s and 90s.
1: And there are a lot of success stories in there, but the one I think we're interested in is the polycrystalline diamond drill bit.
0: The polycrystalline diamond drill bit, PDC bit for those in the know. So the story goes that General Electric, actually, let me let the global product line manager for PDC drill bits at Baker Hughes take this. He's a guy named Derek Nelms.
2: The PDC cutter goes back to General Electric. Interesting story around that is synthetic diamond was invented in the 1950s. GE was not the first inventor of synthetic diamond. It was some group of people in Sweden, but they never published the paper.
0: So GE files the patent for the synthetic diamond at the end of 1954. 20 years later, GE figures out a way to turn the synthetic diamond into a synthetic diamond drill cutter.
3: But they were not having a very easy time figuring out how to kind of make these bits more effectively.
0: Brian Potter wrote a paper for the Institute of Progress called Technical Innovations That Produced the Shale Revolution.
3: There's a lot of different ways that you can sort of design a drill bit, different cutter sizes and different arrangements, different sizes and shapes, and all these different parameters that you sort of have to dial in before your drill bit will work right. And they were having kind of a hard time making these cutters work effectively in the very early days.
0: Okay, so GE's got this newfangled drill bit patent, but nobody's really hustling to use them. Here's Derek Nelms at Baker Hughes again.
2: For several years, the industry kind of had this experimental phase where people were trying different things. You started seeing other companies come into the picture and pick up on this fact that General Electric had this technology.
0: He says by the late 1970s, the oil and gas industry was still using a lot of roller cone bits, like the one Howard Hughes invented in the early 1900s. But suddenly that all changed when President Bill Clinton and Vice President Al Gore called for more renewable energy in the U.S., specifically geothermal energy. Let me turn it over to Bob Marley to explain the Department of Energy's redemption song.
1: That originated out of the geothermal hot rock program, a renewable energy program under DOE, and they were trying to drill into granite.
0: He says they were trying to get into hot magma deep into the surface of the earth, and they needed a drill bit to get through that extremely hard rock. The diamond cutters that GE had patented just didn't last long enough to be useful.
1: And so they turned to Los Alamos saying, is there any way that you can figure out to keep these cutters, which we want to use, on the bit? And so Los Alamos said, well, let's look into it. And they developed a technique called diffusion bonding.
0: They fused the synthetic diamond cutter to steel studs at an atomic level using heat and pressure.
1: And then they turned over to Sandia National Laboratory, which is an engineering laboratory, and they came up with a simulation to figure out what was the idealized, optimized surface that these things could be located and slanted at to make the best cut in hard rock.
0: That combination of the diffusion bonding and the simulation and then the actual creation of a bit for use at a testing facility in the mid-1980s, Marley says, changed everything.
1: When they demonstrated it to the industry, it set a world record. And it got everybody's eyes open, and everybody wanted it. And within about 2 years, almost every company in the industry that was making drill bits was copying the design that came out of National Laboratories of DOE. And the rest is history.
0: The history of the shale revolution in Texas. Folks in the know give the federal government a lot of credit for the U.S. becoming the largest exporter of oil and gas, or at least they do so under their breath.
4: When you talk about government spending, that's the hardest thing to get past, is there always has to be this element where the government's willing to spend money no one else will because it just might work.
0: Lauren Steffi is an author and publisher who wrote about this for Texas Monthly back in 2012. He also wrote a biography of George Mitchell, the Texas wildcatter known as the father of fracking.
4: You know, part of government's role has to be, you know, to help move society forward and to move human achievement forward. And that is expensive and potentially wasteful. But if they don't do it, who will?
5: Those last words ring out. If they don't do it, who will? That's one question energy journalist Andy Euler is exploring in a podcast examining the role of the Department of Energy in past, present, and future energy development. We're going to have a link at texasstandard.org. We should mention that the crude oil benchmark West Texas Intermediate's trading at just over $71 at last check. The recent news about a framework to end the war with Iran has made oil markets quite volatile in recent days. Since April, oil prices have fallen about 35%. Gasoline prices haven't dropped nearly as fast. Here in Texas, the average for a gallon of regular is about $3.38. That's a deal compared to the national average, which is closer to $4 a gallon. Early this morning, President Trump posted on social media he thinks the oil companies are gouging consumers. His word, gouging, adding that he's ordered the Justice Department to investigate. Nationally, pump prices are about a half dollar less than they were a month ago. Typically, pump prices lag crude prices. These are all trends we continue to track here at The Standard. Coming up, the Texas News Roundup. Stick around.
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8: From the Texas Newsroom, I'm Tom Perumian. A majority of data centers aren't answering questions about how much water they use. That was revealed during a legislative hearing in Austin. Only about 17% of data centers responded to a mandatory survey from the Water Development Board. Representative Brad Buckley of Killeen expressed concerns about the response rate.
9: And if these industry partners will not provide good data and we're making these types of decisions, that is concerning to me.
8: The water usage survey was sent to 341 data centers. The fine for not responding is $500. The Prairieland ICE Detention Center shooter has been sentenced to 100 years in prison. The judge accused shooter Benjamin Song of not showing remorse and taking responsibility. Song's mother, Hope Song, responded in a press conference after the sentencing.
10: He's accepted full responsibility for what actually happened, but he will never accept responsibility for a lie, a government lie made to prosecute innocent people.
8: Seven others received between 30 and 70 years for their involvement in the non-fatal shooting of a police officer at the facility in Alvarado, Texas. It's the first trial targeting so-called Antifa members since President Donald Trump declared the ideology a domestic terrorist threat. The NFL announced yesterday that it would not be holding a supplemental draft in the summer of 2026. This leaves former Texas Tech University quarterback Brendan Sorsby out of the NFL, at least until the regular draft in April of next year. KTTC's Samantha Larned has more on the latest developments.
11: Sorsby parted ways with Texas Tech on June 16th in order to join the supplemental draft before the deadline. He was suing the NCAA to have his eligibility for the 2026 college season restored after it was permanently revoked for breaking NCAA rules against sports betting. Sorsby and the NCAA signed an agreement last week dismissing the lawsuit and subsequent appeals. After announcing the decision not to hold a supplemental draft, an NFL Network insider posted a letter from the NFL Management Council to Sorsby. It says that Sorsby's petition alone was not enough to make the league alter its plans not to hold a supplemental draft. I'm Samantha Larned in Lubbock.
8: New World screwworm cases in Texas have climbed to 19 after federal officials confirmed three new infestations in cattle in Terrell County in West Texas. The new detections come one day after a screwworm infestation was confirmed in a goat in the same county. I'm Tom Perumian. In the Texas Newsroom.
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12: 33 minutes past the hour, Texas Standard Time. I'm Laura Rice. I don't have to tell you that Texans tend to do things a little, well, differently. Well, you can probably find a cutting board in the shape of any state. A cursory search shows if you want a waffle iron that shows your state pride, Texas is the one option. And not only that, there are multiple brands of Texas waffle irons to choose from. It's one small but delicious example of this Texas-centric thing I'm trying to describe. But our commentator W.F. Strong suggests we could do this a lot more. He has an idea, and he needs your help.
13: I was looking into the NATO phonetic alphabet, which everyone has some familiarity with, just from watching military films or police shows. When officers call in a license plate, for instance, for clarity, they will use the NATO phonetic alphabet to transmit the letters. This provides for an assured clarity and speed of messaging. No misunderstandings. For instance, if the plate in question is a vanity plate that says Gym Rat, they'll call it in and say, "We have an APB for a white Tesla. License plate, Golf Yankee, Mike Romeo Alpha Tango." I was thinking it would be cool to have a similar alphabet just for Texas, using tech-centric terms. I've had some difficulty creating a final version because there are so many good options per letter. I'll let you in on this work, which is in progress, and maybe some of y'all can help me think of more appropriate words for the Texas phonetic alphabet. Here we go. A is for Alamo. I don't think you can do any better than that. Remember the Alamo. B is brisket, but it could be bluebonnet, could be Bucky's. C, as in chili. Cowboy or Crockett. D, Dallas, big D, but also desperados, waiting for a train. If you know, you know. F is for football or fajitas. Hard to get away from food in this list. G, guacamole. See what I mean? Or Goliad, maybe Guadalupe. H is for H-E-B. Or hail, the ice that falls from the sky. I is for ice house or Iran, Texas, that is. J, jalapeno or Jacinto. K, kolache. L, longhorn, or could be Luckenbach or Luling. M, mesquite. N Nacogdoches or nachos. O, oil or opossum. P, Pecos, or could be Pernalas also. Q for quail. Maybe quicksand? Old Westerns convinced me I'd be trapped in quicksand quite often in my adult life. R is for rodeo or rattler. S, shiner. SpaceX, maybe. T. T is for Texas, isn't it? U, as in Houston. Tempting, isn't it? Or if you want a real U, Uvalde, Utopia. V, vaquero, or venison. W, Waxahachie, or could be Whataburger. X, XIT Ranch, or X, as in Dos Equis. Y, y'all, or yonder. Z, ZZ Top. As I said, it's a work in progress, but it'd be fun to use the new system on our first example, Gym Rat, license plate, Guacamole, y'all, Mesquite Rodeo, Alamo, Texas. You can try your hand at this if you have a spare hour. 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I'm Dr. W.F. 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Some of them are true.
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15: It's the Texas Standard. I'm David Brown. It was a little less than a year ago that floodwaters spilled over the banks of the Guadalupe River in central Texas, tearing through communities and campgrounds, leaving devastation in their wake. 139 people lost their lives. Now a new podcast series examines the aftermath of the deadliest flooding event in Texas history. After the Flood is a collaboration between the Texas Newsroom and PBS's Frontline, and we're joined now by Dominic Anthony Walsh, who's a reporter for Houston Public Media and a member of the team behind the podcast. Dominic, welcome.
16: Thanks for having me.
15: Tell us a little bit more about after the flood. What did you and your colleagues want to understand about the floods last summer and what's happened since?
16: Yeah, you know, from the day of the flood until just the past couple of months, the Texas Newsroom has had a team of reporters from around the state, you know, Dallas, Houston, Austin, and of course San Antonio, covering the Hill Country, you know, visiting both right after the flood and multiple times over the past year. And we really wanted to understand, you know, not just the immediate aftermath, you know, the immediate search and rescue and search and recovery, but kind of the slow process of the community rebuilding, folks dealing with grief and trying to answer accountability questions. And so we've really had multiple prongs that we've approached this story with over the past year.
15: How did the project come together? Who was working on it? And where did you look for answers to some of those questions that you had about what happened after the flood?
16: Yeah, the team is almost too big to name. We've had reporters and producers across the Texas newsroom that have contributed. Most notably, I think Kaylee Hunt from KUT spent the full year covering one community near Austin called Sandy Creek. Our episode 4 really focuses on this community that was kind of forgotten, you know, relative to Kerrville, where, of course, more people died. But she was really interested in kind of this community-level resilience and solidarity that came together. Now, when it comes to Kerr County, you know, I followed one neighborhood as they, you know, went from their homes being destroyed right after the flood all the way to rebuilding just in time for Thanksgiving. And I also spoke with a parent of a counselor that died at Camp Mystic and followed the trajectory of the Camp Mystic families from grief through successful advocacy to get new camp safety laws passed. And then finally, my colleague Sarah Gruno here at Houston Public Media and the Texas Newsroom's new investigative reporter and editor, Nina Satija, have recently been looking into whether Kerr County is actually better off now than it was a year ago. So, like I said, you know, we really cover a few different angles from recovery to grief to some of these accountability questions.
15: I wonder if maybe we can hear some of the voices who appear in this series. Can you share some of those bits of their stories with us?
16: For sure. One of our central voices is Matthew Childress. I mentioned him just now. He's the father of Chloe Childress, who, after being a camper for many years, eventually became a counselor at Camp Mystic. And this was a family with multiple generations who attended the camp. And they are from Houston. We opened the podcast on day one, July 4th, when Matthew and his wife, Wendy, get a call from Camp Mystic that his daughter is unaccounted for while they're driving from Houston to Kerr County.
17: Clearly, our anxiety went through the roof. I was definitely driving faster than I probably should have been driving on the freeway, and I believe it was raining off and on. My sweet wife was telling me to slow down and be careful along the way, but all I could do was get there as quickly as I could to try to contribute something to help and find the girls.
16: So we follow Matthew's story over the course of the show, from grief through advocacy for new camp safety laws. But I think one thing that stuck with me about his story is that even with the success that he and other families have had getting these camp safety laws passed, you know, the grief is inescapable. Also, we meet local residents and visitors who narrowly survived the floodwaters on July 4th. For example, Jake Richards, he was staying at an RV park, and he remembers the harrowing, haunting early morning chaos just before the sun rose.
18: The screaming for people who are losing their stuff turned into screaming for people who are fighting for their lives at that point. So you start to hear just like different screams, these like blood curdling screams of families getting washed away from upstream, you get, like kids and everything, and then it just stops. And that's the most haunting sound in the world, is that silence.
16: And so, of course, you know, we do cover the day of July 4th. The clips you just heard are from that day. But through the arc of the podcast, we want to really follow different folks' journeys through recovery and trying to return to the regular rhythms of life.
15: In the years since the flood, there have been legislative hearings, court cases, a lot of sentiment that this should have never been allowed to happen in the first place, much less be allowed to happen again. What has really changed since July 4th, 2025, from what you can tell?
16: Well, we did see a slight of new state laws covering, you know, camp safety and requiring the installation of emergency warning sirens along the Guadalupe River. One thing the legislature did not touch, though, was regulations about where buildings can be relative to floodways and floodplains. In our final episode, we do hone in on the tiny town of Ingram in Kerr County. This is just one town that prevented camping and RV parks in floodways through an ordinance that they passed over the past year. But that's just one town. And, you know, there are questions about the rest of Kerr County. And even when it comes to the sirens, as we'll hear in the final episode out on July 22nd, there are a lot of questions about how they'll actually be used, what the protocols are. And so we try to explore the question of whether Kerr County is actually more prepared for a flood than it was a year ago.
15: Dominic Anthony Walsh is a reporter for the Texas Newsroom and Houston Public Media, the first of five weekly episodes of the podcast After the Flood from the Newsroom and PBS Frontline, available today wherever you get your podcasts. Dominic, thanks so much for joining us, and congratulations on this work.
16: Thank you very much.
15: As of Wednesday morning, there's another update to this story. We've learned that the company in charge of Camp Mystic has filed for bankruptcy protection. The filing was signed by members of the Eastland family, which owns Camp Mystic, and according to court documents, they claim the camp's total debts are more than $10 million. This is a Chapter 11 bankruptcy filing that's known as reorganization bankruptcy. That would allow the company to continue to operate while restructuring. Now, Camp Mystic had planned to try to reopen this summer, but they backed out of those plans after failing to secure a license under new state rules and an outcry from some victims' families. We'll be keeping up with the latest on this story at TexasStandard.org. That's also where you can find out more about the After the Flood podcast. The first episode is out now. There's a whole lot more of the Texas Standard just ahead. Stay with us.
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0: It's the Texas Standard. I'm David Brown. More than half of Texas counties don't have a hospital able to deliver a baby. Many don't have a hospital at all. That leaves pregnant Texans in what Public Health Watch is calling maternal health care deserts. And the problem may be only getting worse as cash-strapped rural hospitals are closing labor and delivery units. Sandy West has been writing about this for Public Health Watch. Sandy, welcome to the Texas Standard.
1: Thank you so much. I'm glad to be here.
0: These numbers that you've reported on make it sound like this is a pretty big problem across rural Texas. Tell us about the area where access to maternal health is most significant.
1: Well, we looked into some numbers and found that, yes, it is a problem throughout the entire state of Texas. Mm-hmm. East Texas seems to have some particular problems. We have found that women in Sabine County, for example, are having to drive as many as 60 and 70 miles just to have obstetrics appointments and reach labor and delivery units where they can more safely deliver their children.
0: What you're saying there is really important because it's not just driving farther to deliver a baby. They're having to drive hours for routine prenatal care, right?
1: Correct. I was very, very fortunate to speak with a number of women who talked about, you know, in the early days of your pregnancy, you generally have to go once a month or once every couple of weeks. But as the pregnancy advances, you have to go more and more often. And so you're driving an hour to an hour and a half each way for your appointment, which can make it difficult for spouses and partners to go. It means time off work. It means getting childcare for children that you already have. It's very stressful.
0: Why is it so difficult for rural hospitals to keep labor and delivery units open when communities clearly need them?
1: It's very expensive. The experts that I talk to, it's not just about the doctors. It's about, you know, you have to have an anesthesiologist. You have to have medication. The medication required for doing labor and delivery is very expensive. You have to have the equipment. Sabine County, for example, had a labor and delivery service for many years. They closed it in 2000 when they lost anesthesia coverage. One of their doctors was no longer delivering babies. And they still have the labor and delivery suite, but it's out of code. And the money it would take to bring that back up to code and get it into a condition to be able to be used is just extraordinary. And rural hospitals just don't have that kind of money.
0: Well, are any talking about, I mean, surely there are healthcare professionals in places like Sabine County and elsewhere where you recognize the problem. Are any hospitals talking about the possibility of bringing back some of these services, perhaps prenatal, postpartum care first, anything that could be incremental?
1: Yes, I think that there's a number of programs. There's an academic person that we spoke with, or several actually, who mm-hmm. are developing programs to work with rural hospitals, even though they themselves, their physicians are not in those locations, to work with rural communities through video technology and other kinds of technology to be able to have women obtain those services there in conjunction with the people in the bigger cities. Texas A&M has a program where residents go through a rural health program and they can learn the skills to provide regular maternal health care. Sabine County Hospital, for example, is getting ready to welcome back a Sabine County native mm-hmm. who's been through that program. And the hope is that he will be able to provide some of the monitoring and maternal health care that would help women not have to drive an hour or more away for those regular appointments.
0: Let me ask you something, because we don't have much time here, but when you step back from all the statistics and policy debates, what do you think this story says about the broader question of who gets access to health care in Texas and who doesn't?
1: I think if you talk to the women and providers in rural Texas, I don't think that they're necessarily resentful that places, larger communities have these opportunities. Mm-hmm. But I think it's very frustrating because they say, you know, we matter too. And the economics of it, they deal in reality with that, but they don't feel like they should have to drive an hour and a half for obstetrics care, labor and delivery. Their health matters. And when women and their pregnancies are being put at risk, people need to pay attention. That was the message that I was hearing loud and clear.
0: Sandy West has been reporting on maternal health care deserts in Texas for Public Health Watch. You can check out her reporting at texasstandard.org. Sandy, thanks again.
1: Thank you so much.
0: And you are listening to the Texas Standard. Audience and engagement editor Wells Dunbar joins us with the talk of Texas. What you know, good Wells?
2: Hey, David. Well, I'll tell you what, a strengthening heat dome building over much of the state.
0: Heat dome.
2: Yep, bringing hotter temperatures, fewer rain chances, and dangerous heat indices. It's the talk of Texas, where we crowdsource our listeners' voices. So this week, we're asking, how are folks staying cool amid these temperatures? And we want to hear from folks out there. Easy to do. Go to texasstandard.org/talk and hit that orange record button on your smartphone. Just leave us a voicemail message that we can bring to our listeners out there on air. And hopefully, maybe there's some pro tips lurking in here that could help folks. This one's a little pricey, but I do like it from Craig Hartley, who says he bought a robotic lawnmower. You ever used one of those?
0: A robotic lawnmower. I've seen them advertised. It seems like they take a while to make
2: like
0: it all the way around
2: type
0: the,
2: thing.
0: Lawn. But, save you some heat.
2: Yeah, he says he's worth it, or it's worth it, and he enjoys knocking back an iced tea as I watch the little guy ignore the blazing sun and humidity, to be sure. Of course, if you're going to be out there in the weather, you got to prepare for it. David Little-Smith, he's an avid bike rider, and I like this. He says he even... normally when he goes outside, you see folks in these big sun sombreros. He says, I even have a brim attachment on one of my bike helmets.
0: Wow.
2: Unfortunately, he wore a different one on the Juneteenth ride the other day. Big mistake. And we all know how that can go if you were not prepared. This extreme heat, big concern, for visitors attending the FIFA World Cup events in North Texas. I was seeing a headline that the triple digit feels like temperatures out there that are expected today have been challenging fans and will continue to challenge many of these folks. So the bottom line here, expect those classic Texas summer conditions, hot, humid, increasingly dangerous for anyone spending long periods outside.
0: Especially if your body's not used to it.
2: I know, if you're visiting from Sweden or someplace like that. So be sure to stay hydrated and limit that outdoor activity if you can. But of course, on a slightly more lighthearted note, we want to hear what y'all are doing out there to preserve your sanity and preserve your health during these hot Texas summer. So, again, go there to texasstandard.org/talk. Leave us a voicemail message. We would love to share it with our friends out there, David.
0: Indeed. Wells Dunbar continues to monitor the talk of Texas. There's a longstanding debate over whether it's cheaper to buy or rent, but a new investigation suggests that depending on where you live and who you're renting from, the deck may be stacked up against you. Fees for trash collection, amenities, billing services, and more can add hundreds of dollars to the cost of housing. The rise of junk fees for renters on the next Texas Standard. We'll be back here tomorrow. Hope you can join us.
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4: 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Currently 90 degrees in Corpus Christi, 91 in Victoria, and 96 in the Valley. Plenty of sunshine throughout, but some clouds in Corpus Christi and Victoria remain. 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It's 4 o'clock.
5: Politicians who have power and the popularity that the mayor does right now are far more concerned with protecting it than using it.
6: New York City Mayor Zoran Mamdani reshaped his city's congressional delegation, helping allies oust two incumbents in last night's primaries.
7: For Wednesday, June 24th, it's All Things Considered from NPR News.
6: I'm Scott Detrow.
7: And I'm Juana Summers. It's been 5 years since the Surfside, Florida condo collapse that killed 98 people.
6: Years later, first responders are still processing it.
8: And then and only then, I think a lot of them actually understood the magnitude of what we were dealing with.
7: We'll also hear how high gas prices are changing people's summer travel plans.
6: Plus, as the World Cup takes center stage, we examine how soccer helps kids escape from brutal realities like war.
9: I'm telling you, without soccer, the world has no meaning. Without soccer in life, there's nothing. You know, if I didn't play soccer, I would be nothing.
7: First, this news.
10: Live from NPR News in Washington, I'm Ryland Barton. A day after the Senate passed a resolution aimed at limiting President Trump's military action against Iran, the Pentagon is asking Congress for another $80 billion to pay for operations in the region. NPR's Quill Lawrence reports.
11: Secretary of Defense Pete Hegseth is lobbying senators to provide $80 billion, mostly to pay for months of war and the thousands of cruise missiles, drones, and interceptors expended after the U.S. and Israel launched a war against Iran. This comes as the White House is asking for a record $1.5 trillion for this year's regular defense appropriation. While defense hawks on Capitol Hill agree that the U.S. must urgently replenish its global stockpile of munitions, the Iran war and the current ceasefire agreement are not popular. And senators from both parties may balk at such staggering expenses when the American voting public still feels the pinch of higher prices at the gas pump and the grocery store. Quill Lawrence, NPR News.
10: President Trump held a tense meeting with Senate Republicans today after he abruptly canceled the signing ceremony for a bipartisan housing bill.
12: I think we had a really great meeting, and we're very proud of the party. We like our leader. We like everybody really in the room. I don't like a few people, but that's okay. I think you know who they are.
10: Republicans had touted the bill as a major election year achievement, but Trump said he won't sign it unless Congress passes his stalled election security bill, which he calls the Save America Act. A federal judge has permanently barred the Trump administration from implementing most of his first executive order on elections. His order would have required people to show proof of citizenship to register to vote and prevented mail-in ballots from counting if they were received after Election Day. District Court Judge Denise Casper agreed with arguments from Democratic attorneys general who filed the lawsuit that the Constitution gives states and Congress, not the president, the power to regulate elections. Republicans and Democrats in Utah chose nominees for congressional races yesterday. NPR's Sage Miller reports that includes candidates for a new Democratic-leaning congressional district.
13: For the first time in modern history, Utah has a safe Democratic-leaning congressional district. Voters in Salt Lake City and surrounding suburbs overwhelmingly decided to send former Congressman Ben McAdams back to Washington. McAdams is considered a moderate Democrat. He beat out two other progressive candidates in the race. While he will face a general election in November, the makeup of the district all but ensures a McAdams win. On the Republican side, all three congressional incumbents will keep their jobs. Both Congresswoman Celeste Malloy and Congressman Blake Moore pulled victories against candidates to their right. Sage Miller, NPR News.
10: Stocks closed mixed on Wall Street today as losses for several tech giants weighed down the market. The S&P 500 fell a fraction, even though more stocks rose than fell within the index. This is NPR News from Washington. Thousands of African immigrants are leaving South Africa because of a rise in anti-migration anger. Attacks have coincided with protests by anti-immigration groups. Those groups have set a June 30th deadline for people in the country illegally to leave and the government to take action, threatening a national shutdown. New projections from the U.S. Postal Service show the self-funded mailing agency won't run out of cash until at least 2031. NPR's Hansilo Wong reports it comes after the Postal Service stopped contributing to workers' retirement plans.
14: With people sending a lot less mail compared to decades ago, Postmaster General David Steiner told Congress back in March that the U.S. Postal Service may have to stop deliveries next year because of a cash crisis. But Steiner now says that has been delayed until sometime between 2031 and 2034.
15: What we are doing right now is we're basically borrowing money from our retirement plans to fund current operations. I'm not particularly comfortable with that. None of us should be comfortable with that.
14: USPS is a financial supporter of NPR. Back in 1970, Congress passed a law that set up the mailing agency to be self-funded through selling stamps and service fees, not tax dollars. Steiner is calling for Congress to consider changing a legal requirement for the Postal Service to deliver mail at least 6 days a week to just about every address in the country. Anzila Wong, NPR News.
10: The International Olympic Committee will pay more than $100 million to athletes. Athletes can now apply for $10,000 grants, and the money's not tied to how they did at the Games. This comes after growing calls to pay Olympic athletes. Nearly 2,900 people competed at the 2026 Milan Cortina Winter Games. This is NPR News.
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0: It's the drive, the dedication that brings you really great journalism here. 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

This is your South Texas weather update. Summer rages on and so does the heat across the region. Temperatures are blazing across the 90s. Some parts of the region feel like the temperatures are in triple digits. We've got another muggy and warm evening ahead of us as temperatures will range across the 70s this evening. And then for tomorrow, we'll continue to feel that summer heat. I'm Rob Boskamp and that is your South Texas weather update.

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1: 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I'm Scott Detrow.
2: And I'm Juana Summers. Congress passed a law to bring the cost of housing down. President Trump was supposed to sign it today on Capitol Hill, but then he canceled at the very last minute and had a heated meeting with Senate Republicans. NPR congressional reporter Eric McDaniel was outside of the room, and he joins us now from the Capitol. Hey.
3: Hey, Juana.
2: This sounds like quite the work day for you. What's it like up there on the Hill?
3: It was super weird. It's been weird all day. Congressional Republicans have tried to focus on the cost of living throughout this Congress. This signing was a chance to do that. They had the whole area set up. There were flags. There was a stage. There was a podium with the presidential seal. And then it was all quickly taken down after the president canceled.
2: Why did he back out?
3: Well, he's been throwing up lots of hurdles for Republicans, particularly Senate Republicans lately, because he wants them to pass his election security legislation, the Save America Act. That would take roughly 60 votes, or exactly 60 votes, and there are only 53 Republicans in the Senate. And as Senate Republican leader John Thune has said, the Senate is bound by arithmetic. So out of frustration that this can't pass, the president backed out of the signing. And he's also blocking the renewal of a key spy law and holding up the confirmation of his pick for Director of National Intelligence. So even before his appearance at this lunch with Senate Republicans this afternoon, things were pretty tense.
2: What can you tell us about what happened inside that lunch?
3: Well, part of the focus appeared to be a resolution that Congress passed yesterday. It instructs the president to remove the U.S. military from the war with Iran. It's not legally binding, but given that Congress has the power to regulate military conflict and the president has refused to get congressional approval for the war, it was still a huge deal. Senator Bill Cassidy said the president asked in this meeting why anyone would vote for a War Powers Act resolution. Cassidy says he replied that Congress hasn't been briefed, that there are questions about what has been achieved, that the war isn't going as well as the administration has claimed.
4: At which point, I think the president said something negative about me. I perceived it as attempting to bully me from asking a question that I think the American people need to know. And I'm not going to be bullied when I feel like I'm asking a question the American people need to know. And so at that point, it began to escalate.
3: It began to escalate. Trump was asked later in the day by reporters about the War Powers vote. He again pushed for Republicans to pass the Election Security Act. Some background, Bill Cassidy, a Republican senator from Louisiana, voted to impeach Trump after his supporters disrupted the peaceful transfer of power at the Capitol insurrection back on January 6, 2021. This year, Trump backed a successful primary challenge against Cassidy, and since then, Cassidy's been a bit of a free agent.
2: Okay, so things seem quite tense on the Senate side. What about with House Republicans? Things going better there?
3: Things are also derailed. They called off some votes this afternoon because Republicans upset over the fate of the Election Security Bill, the Save America Act, refused to allow party line bills to even come up for a vote. But that's more about being in solidarity with the president, even if it means frustrating some other members of GOP leadership as well as rank and file lawmakers.
2: So where does this leave that housing legislation that Congress passed?
3: There are a couple different options. One is that President Trump just decides to sign it. He gets over his concerns, stuff gets unstuck in Congress ahead of the midterms, and things move forward. Or the president doesn't sign it after Congress sends it over, and it becomes law automatically after 10-ish days it goes without a signature. Or maybe he could decide to veto it. I mean, it passed with huge bipartisan majorities initially, but he could still decide that he wants to use it as leverage. He didn't respond to shouted questions from reporters today about his plans.
2: NPR's Eric McDaniel at the Capitol. Thank you.
3: Thank you, Juana.
5: 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I'm Spencer Chiak. 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
6: My pleasure to be here and talk about What is important here at KEDT, and that's the support of our good friends and neighbors out there. And I want to mention a few names here of good friends and neighbors, like Michelle King of Portland, who's a renewing member. And we thank you for renewing your membership, Michelle. Also, our good friend Sandra Sturba-Boatwright, who was a guest this morning on Morning Edition with Rob. And she enjoys the news, Texas Standard, Bird Note, and Wait, Don't Tell Me, huh? All good programs, by the way. And this particular thank you is very unique, and I'm going to explain why. This gentleman's name is Curtis Lowry. He's from Brownsville, mm-hmm. and he works with the Minerva Medical Group and Lowry Space Medicine. He works at Star City, whatever city it's called.
5: Oh, down Starbase.
6: Starbase, there we go. And Star City sounds like a science fiction, right? but it's real down there, and he does some work with them down there. I think he is as a doctor and works with the personnel at Starbase. And he listens to us on the stream channel. So it's because of your support that we have this stream channel, and people are able to hear us literally from any place in the world. But, you know, we love our friends and neighbors in the Rio Grande Valley. And he answered the call. He says, yes, I'm going to support KEDT during the drive. And we appreciate that. We appreciate everybody that pledges their support. And if you want to hear your name, and I'm sure you probably would, pledge your support today. 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It's always some curious questions there, but for us, it's just something that we kind of carry and say, wow, these folks are really appreciative of what we do. And, you know, we work pretty hard to make sure things like the news, the programs that you like, go on there when you want to listen to them. So for that, we say right on, and we want you to pledge your support today. So what do you do? Easy to do. You tell them what you need to do, Spencer.
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2: After conservative activist Charlie Kirk was killed last September, people took to social media to express their thoughts, and some of those posts were less than sympathetic. Pro-Trump influencers, Republican lawmakers, even Vice President J.D. Vance pressured employers to fire people who wrote negative things about Kirk. Now, some of the people who lost their jobs are settling lawsuits and getting six-figure payouts. NPR's Wo Jing-Nan has some of their stories.
7: To this day, biologist Brittany Brown has no idea who got her fired.
8: I have theories. I don't know that any of them are particularly helpful.
7: After Kirk was shot, Brown reposted a satirical account on Instagram that pretends to be a whale. It said that Wales cared exactly as much about Kirk being shot as, quote, Charlie Kirk cared about children being shot in the classrooms, which is to say, not at all, end quote.
8: My profile was private. I only had my 3,000 followers, which is not a lot in the grand scheme of things.
7: Instagram stories are set to automatically delete after 24 hours. But days after her post, right-wing influencer account Lips of TikTok shared a screenshot of the post on X. The account highlighted Brown's workplace and called for her firing. A day later, Brown was terminated by the Florida Fish and Wildlife Conservation Commission, where she had worked for about 7 years. Brown sued and asked for her job back. The agency claimed that her post had disrupted its operations. Here's Brown's attorney, Carrie McNamara, recalling the agency's claims.
9: They're having hundreds of complaints. It's undermining our authority. And that they said, supposedly, that they had documented and evidence that would back this up.
7: But the agency failed to provide evidence and did not correct its claim, leading to a sanction by the court. Brown got a $485,000 settlement. Brown's case is among a handful of large settlements awarded to people fired for posts about Kirk's death. All involve public employees who have stronger First Amendment protections than workers in the private sector. That said, they're still dealing with the aftermath of their terminations to different degrees. Maria Rutenberg had been a public defender for the state of Iowa for 15 years when she lost her job for posting about Kirk.
10: I was 55 years old. I thought my career was over. I was looking for jobs.
7: She was able to get her job back through an administrative appeal, then sued in federal court and settled with the state for $125,000. However, she no longer discusses politics on social media.
10: I mean, I felt targeted. I felt hated. Just from a personal standpoint, it was nothing I want to experience again.
7: Brown, the biologist, feels vindicated by her settlement. Still, she wishes she could have gotten her job back.
8: I know that sounds insane, but I loved what I did. And if we couldn't have that, then I at least wanted to send the message that you can't get away with stuff like this.
7: She has started speaking about politics on social media again now that her lawsuit has been settled.
8: I may never know who is responsible, but I want them to know that they lost. I won. I can speak out now, and you didn't shut me up forever.
7: More cases are making their way through the courts. Huo Jingnan, NPR News.

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2: This is your South Texas weather update. Summer rages on and so does the heat across the region. Temperatures are blazing across the 90s. Some parts of the region feel like the temperatures are in triple digits. We've got another muggy and warm evening ahead of us as temperatures will range across the 70s this evening. And then for tomorrow, we'll continue to feel that summer heat. I'm Rob Boskamp, and that is your South Texas weather update.
3: 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I'm Scott Detrow.
4: And I'm Juana Summers. Another high-ranking military official is expected to leave the Pentagon. NPR has learned that General Chris Donahue will shortly announce his retirement. That's according to two U.S. officials who are not authorized to speak publicly. The news was first reported by The Atlantic. Donahue oversaw U.S. Army operations across Europe and Africa, and he was the last American soldier to depart Afghanistan after the chaotic withdrawal of U.S. forces under the Biden administration. NPR Pentagon correspondent Tom Bowman is here to tell us more. Hey there.
5: Hey, Juana.
4: So, Tom, just for starters, what do we know about General Donahue?
5: Well, he's known as CD, very accomplished, West Point grad, a lot of combat time in Iraq, Afghanistan, Syria, 5 Bronze Stars, including 2 for Valor. He was a member of the secretive and highly trained Delta Force, also commanded the 82nd Airborne Division, ran the Army's Infantry School, and while in Europe, he worked with Ukrainian military leaders. So, impressive resume. One former Army officer told me he's the best we have. Mm-hmm. Now, he was only in his top Army job in Europe for a year and a half. Defense Secretary Hegseth downgraded that job from a 4-star job to a 3-star, part of the Pentagon's effort to reduce the number of senior officers. So he was a 4-star with nowhere to go. The Pentagon did the same, by the way, with the top Air Force job in Europe, dropped it to a 3-star command.
4: I heard you say that he had nowhere to go as a 4-star. I mean, he has such a stellar record, so why not?
5: Well, no one I talk with seems to know exactly why. They have some theories. He was, of course, the last soldier out of Afghanistan, ran that security effort at the Kabul airport where 13 service members were killed by a suicide bomber. The Pentagon is now doing an investigation of what it calls, quote, disastrous and embarrassing withdrawal, and has promised accountability. So could he be faulted in some way in that pending report? There was an expectation, Juana, he would leave Europe and become the head of the Army Transformation Command, or maybe even Army Chief of Staff, the top job. Army Chief of Staff General Randy George was fired by Hegseth in April with no explanation. Hegseth put in his former military aide, General Chris LaNeve, as the acting Chief of Staff, but his resume somewhat pales in comparison to Donahue's. Some tell me Hegseth wants his own people, a loyalist in the job. And finally, Donahue was asked 3 years ago by reporter Kevin Barron if he thought the Army was woke, which, of course, is now one of Hegseth's chief complaints. Donahue called charges of wokeism, quote, BS, adding, I don't see it, and candidly, no one really cares about it. So was Hegseth aware of that? Was it a factor? Again, no reason given by the Pentagon about why Donahue didn't get another job or really why any of the top people were removed by Hegseth over the last year and a half, including the second black chairman of the Joint Chiefs of Staff and the first woman to run the Navy. Again, no explanation.
4: Okay. I know that you've also been looking into officers who were scratched from promotions lists, and you've uncovered a troubling pattern that's emerging. What can you tell us?
5: Well, about 60% are female and black officers who were withdrawn by Secretary Hegseth from promotion lists put forward by the services, 24 in all. Highly unusual once these names go forward. Now lawmakers just added language to the defense bill requiring written justification before promotions can be delayed or withheld.
4: NPR Pentagon correspondent Tom Bowman, thank you.
5: You're welcome.
6: 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I'm Spencer Chiak. 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Joining me today has been KEDT Program Director Lon Gonzalez. Lon, it's so fun getting to chat one more time here.
7: Oh, absolutely it is. 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And we'd love to thank you even more if you are calling in to pledge your support. I believe we've got something coming our way. Our membership director, Marianne, is bringing something in for me to read. And that would be Janet Lumley, a patron and a patron renewal. So thank you very, very much. We appreciate it.
8: Volunteer.
7: Mm-hmm.
8: We haven't seen her.
7: Oh, okay. So, yeah, I think Janet was a volunteer, according to Marianne. And she has renewed her patron membership. We appreciate you very, very much, Janet. Thank you. And you could be just like Janet and pledge your support to your community-owned station. It doesn't take much. All you got to do is give us a call. And the number is 361-855-2000. Volunteers are standing by. They'd love to talk to you about it. And you can also go to the website, kedt.org. But, you know, have you ever stopped to consider why you turn to KEDT day after day? You know, it's very easy. You become accustomed to friendly voices and so much good information and a wide variety of entertainment. It's all here in one place. And the good thing is it's spread out all over the place. You can listen to one music program one day and a news program the next. And it's a good mix. And I think everybody that listens to KEDT really enjoys that. But a lot of other things happen. We have the news as well. And, you know, a comprehensive view of the world that blends like local, national, global news. That's what we have here at KEDT. And we know that you appreciate that. And we know that because you will be calling in and pledging your support, knowing that without that, KEDT's, it's not going to happen. It, you know, the lack of federal funding, you know, really hurt. It really hurt. And, you know, we're making our way thanks to good people like yourselves out there, listeners who pledge their support and say, I want to keep this station on because I enjoy listening to Texas Standard. 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And if you're not pledging your support or helping the station keep those programs, they could go away. And you know, it sounds unrealistic, but it's very, very real. And your support is incredibly crucial at this point in time. So, again, you're tuning into KEDT. You're not just getting headlines. You're getting news. You're getting information. You're getting facts. You're getting entertained. You're getting music of all kinds. You're getting just a variety of great programs. And we know that folks enjoy a good part of those programs. So do yourself a favor and do us a favor as well. 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
6: Thank you, Lon. It's been so fun getting to chat all things KEDT this hour. Looking forward to another one coming up here in just a few moments. We'll have more All Things Considered on its way in just a matter of moments.

0: 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I'm Scott Detrow.
1: And I'm Juana Summers. Members of Congress were set to take a victory lap after passing the largest affordable housing bill in decades. It was a rare bipartisan accomplishment, but President Trump upended that, canceling a signing planned for today. He says he won't sign the housing bill unless Congress passes a strict voter ID law that has hit a dead end in the Senate. NPR senior political correspondent Tamara Keith and personal finance reporter Stephen Bisaha are here to break it down for us. Hi there.
2: Hello.
3: Hey, Juana.
1: Stephen, I want to start with you. Just first, tell us about this housing bill.
3: Well, this is a big bill with a lot packed inside, but the main idea here is to make housing more affordable. If you look at just the median sales price for a home in the U.S., it is more than $400,000. That is just far out of the price range for what most Americans can afford. And as lawmakers told me, this is an issue in rural areas, cities, East Coast, West Coast, really all over the country, which is why so many lawmakers from both parties were behind this bill.
2: And affordability is the theme of this year's midterm elections. It's the issue voters keep telling us that they care about most. And earlier this year, when President Trump was taking flak for not doing enough to bring down the cost of living, he actually made housing a key pillar of his affordability plan. In his State of the Union address, he told the story of a mom from Houston who put bids on 20 homes and lost out every time to private equity firms paying cash. He called for a ban on large Wall Street investment firms buying up homes by the thousands.
4: And now I'm asking Congress to make that ban permanent, because homes for people, really, that's what we want. We want homes for people, not for corporations. Corporations are doing just fine.
1: Okay, so back to the bill. How does this bill try to address affordability?
3: So one of the main things is just what you heard Trump call for, a ban on private equity groups buying up large numbers of homes. The bill would cap them at buying no more than 350 single-family homes. The bill also tries to make homes more affordable by boosting how many are available. More homes, cheaper prices, basic supply and demand. And so the bill tries to encourage more building by streamlining federal regulations. It also nudges local governments to speed up the home building process by giving more federal dollars to places that build more.
1: These changes, would they actually help make housing more affordable?
3: Not right away. Congress can't just order up millions of new homes to be built. They can make it easier, though, for builders to start doing that. But even if they do, it'll take a while for those homes to hit the market. So don't expect fast results, and don't expect this bill alone to suddenly make the American dream of home ownership attainable for most people.
2: But in this age where Congress is doing very little and almost none of it is bipartisan, it is notable that this had such broad bipartisan support. And even if it is a little bit incremental, when it comes to showing the American people that they are doing something, anything about an issue that a lot of people care about, this bill is that answer. Republican Congressman Mike Lawler of New York was on Morning Edition today to talk about it.
5: You have to be able to work together. And I think the federal government hadn't really addressed the issue of housing in decades. And this was a big opportunity to do that.
2: Now, what's notable about Lawler is he is considered one of the most endangered Republicans in this year's midterms. He's a moderate Republican in a district that leans Democratic. And this bill is one of those kitchen table issues that Republicans are desperate to be able to campaign on this fall.
1: Okay, and that gets us to President Trump and his big surprise, his announcement that he was not going to sign this housing bill today after all. Tam, what happened?
2: Yeah, the stage was set for a big bill signing today at the Capitol. Like, literally, there was a stage set up and a table with the presidential seal. And then Trump posted that he was canceling the bill signing until such time as Congress passes an unrelated bill called the Save America Act. That would require proof of citizenship to register to vote and would put limitations on voting by mail. But Republican senators keep telling him it doesn't have the votes to pass. In a separate post, he described the bipartisan housing bill as Warren-centric and said it was of minor importance compared to lowering interest rates and passing the Save America Act.
1: And by Warren-centric there, I assume he is meaning Massachusetts Senator Elizabeth Warren. But as Tam was mentioning, Stephen, this bill had bipartisan support and a lot of bipartisan support.
3: Yeah, it is bipartisan. This bill got overwhelming support from Republicans and Democrats. Only a few lawmakers voted against it. And this isn't just about the votes making it bipartisan. This bill has more than 40 different parts in it that were written by different Republicans and Democrats. So it is a collection of all their ideas. And, you know, Republican Senator Tim Scott was just as instrumental as Warren in making this bill happen, not to mention Republican Congressman French Hill. After this bill passed, I thought the fight was really going to be over who gets credit for it. And here's Trump essentially handing that credit over to Democrats. I did catch Senator Warren on the phone and asked her about Trump labeling this as her bill.
6: He wants to blame Democrats and blame me for busting our tails to try to lower costs for American families. Well, bring on the blame.
3: She also said she is grateful for Republicans who worked hard on this bill, but it's about actually delivering.
7: And Tam, I do have to ask you about the politics here. What does this blow up mean for the upcoming midterm elections?
2: Well, first, I should just say that Trump has made big pronouncements like this before, only to quietly back down. But just in the past couple of weeks, he has repeatedly stepped on Republican messaging or sabotaged plans for Senate votes. And that's a pretty remarkable problem to have when Republicans have a governing trifecta. They control the House and the Senate and the White House and are trying to make the case to the American people that they should be allowed to hang on to that power. And what do they have to show for it? It's self-defeating in the case of this housing bill, grabbing a loss from the jaws of victory. This morning, a top Trump political advisor who was helping to lead midterm strategy for Republicans was on X crowing about the bill. Quote, "This was a signature commitment that President Trump laid out in his State of the Union. Just a few months later, it becomes law." Except now, that isn't so clear. He did not respond to my text asking what happened.
7: NPR's Tamara Keith and Stephen Bisaha, thanks to both of you.
2: You're welcome.
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8: 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I'm Spencer Chiak, taking our first pause of the 5 o'clock hour today to remind you that the KEDT June membership drive is still going on. 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Here to help tell you why you should is KEDT Program Director Lon Gonzalez. Lon, thank you again for another fun hour ahead.
9: Oh, yeah, absolutely. And we certainly want to thank all the good people who are out there listening. And we'll take the time to give us a call and pledge their support, just like Janet Lumley did this afternoon and with her patron renewal. And again, thank you very much, Janet. You know, you might be surprised to learn that there's no contribution size. There's no limit. So it could be small or big. But even the smallest of contributions makes a big difference. And because we are public radio, every single dollar we get really, it adds up. And that's what we want. We want it to add up because, you know, the truth of the matter is we've got these great programs that everybody just loves to listen to, All Things Considered right now, Morning Edition, weekday mornings, and other great programs, and they all come with a price tag. I mean, let's just be realistic about it. And, you know, it's we need to pay the bills as just like everybody else. So it is crucial for us. And now that we have no more federal funding, that went away because of a congressional
8: decision
9: there. So and it was not good. It was not good for us. Let's put it that way. So we are relying on you, our friends, our neighbors, the public in public media to help us out and keep these great programs going. The programs that you've come to enjoy day in, day out, month after month, year after year, and enjoying, I think we were talking about earlier, I think Sandra Serber-Boatwright said it, talking about those driveway moments, those stories that you are just clinging to and waiting for the end when you're sitting in your car waiting for this story and wondering, you know, people wonder, why are you sitting in your car in your driveway? What's happening there? It's a great story that you're listening to on KEDT. And that's the power of some of these great programs. And I've been caught in one of those driveway moments too. So again, going back to the original theme here, any contribution, small contribution, doesn't matter. If you want to be a sustaining member, great. Our volunteers, you give us a call. They'll be more than happy to walk you through that if you are a new member. If you are a current member and want to renew that membership, you can do that as well. Here's how you do it. 361-855-2000. 361-855-2000. Or you can go to the KDT website, kdt.org. And you can also pledge there too.
8: Absolutely. It's a great place to go to find out things happening both in South Texas and across the world. NPR News on there, Texas Standard, and everything that the Texas Newsroom has to offer. Also on KEDT.org, your source for all news and information happening around South Texas, Texas, and the world. Lon, we do make sure that when someone becomes a member, that

0: 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I guess you could say it's handy dandy is one way of putting it, but it's so necessary during those times of emergency. 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So again, 361-855-2000, KEDT.org is the website. 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Once a month. 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
1: 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Well, Lon, thank you so much for taking some time here at this break. We have a couple more on its way, but right now we're going to get back to All Things Considered. It's coming up on 520.

0: coffin violated a taboo. As Joseph Mutai put it, some believed that the flames of the coffin spread through the neighborhood, bringing illness. The community leader pointed out several empty houses where Ebola had decimated whole families. About 50 people have died in his neighborhood alone, Joseph says. Few residents agreed to talk to us. This is a rough and remote mining town where people live close together in unsanitary conditions. It's been over a month since Congo officially declared an outbreak, and while the reality of Ebola has set in, there are still parts of Mongwalu that are hostile to health responders. This resistance, coupled with poverty, partly explains how Ebola spread. Another reason is gold, the bedrock of Mongwalu's economy.
1: I'm in a gold mine in Mongwalu. It's in a valley surrounded by steep green hills with lush grass, palm trees, eucalyptus trees. You can hear the sound of a generator, and that's pushing sand down a sluice. Workers then look through that sluice to try and find bits of gold. There are, I'd say, maybe 20, 30 pits here. Dozens and dozens and dozens of people are working, despite the Ebola outbreak. The workers that we've talked to are from everywhere across eastern Congo. People travel far and wide in search of economic opportunity. It gives you a hint as to how the disease spread from Mongwalu over such a large region.
0: One of them is Bisimwa Biraki. He says that he fled conflict with Rwanda-backed M23 rebels much further south and ended up here. With such a mobile population, it's easy to see how Ebola spread. Biragi says he's afraid of catching the disease. He tries to take precautions, but his work puts him in proximity to others. Most people find it a challenge to protect themselves. Only about 20% of Mongwalu has access to running water. At the hospital, 6 staff members already died. But on the evening we were there, as dusk settled over Mongwalu, a recovered hospital staffer walked free alongside a 3-year-old girl. In an instant, the town's prevailing gloom gave way to joy. Medical personnel sang about God's grace and danced as the 2 discharged patients looked on in a daze. One of them was Florence Mangembo, the hospital's bookkeeper. It was hell, she said, minutes after leaving the Ebola ward. My body ached, I was weak, and I had no appetite. Mangembo said that she got sick trying to help her sister, who she'd found collapsed and vomiting in a field. She insisted that her sister go to the hospital, where she then died. Some family members have since blamed Mangembo for causing the death. A lot of people in Mongwalu are afraid of the hospital, where admitted Ebola patients often don't come out alive. There is no vaccine for the species of Ebola virus spreading in eastern Congo. The virus exists, Mangembo said, and it's very stubborn. Despite surviving the disease, she says she feels stressed. With infection and deaths weighing on the town, stress is a feeling common to everyone here. But at least for a fleeting moment, the hospital celebration offers a rare release from a nightmare that shows no sign of disappearing soon. For NPR News, I'm Emmett Livingstone in Mongwalu.
2: 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I'm Spencer Chiok, reminding you about the KEGT June membership drive. I'm joined by KEDT Program Director Lon Gonzalez. Lon, welcome back.
3: Hey, I'm back. Just like that. Hey, you know what? You're just not a listener. You're just not a listener. If you're listening right now, you are not a listener. You're a vital part of what happens here at KEDT. And you are the reason that we exist. 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That was $20. You know, $20 goes a long way for programming here. And when you add it up for 12 months, huge impact. And, you know, you have to think in terms of you are not alone. There are a lot of other great people who love to listen to what KEDT has to offer, and we really appreciate those folks. And you could be one of them. And all you have to do is do this. 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
1: 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I'm Spencer Chiok, taking one final pause today to remind you about the KEDT June Membership Drive. Here to help convince you you need to give today is KEDT Program Director Lon Gonzalez. Lon, one final time, thank you. Thank you for taking the time today.
2: Not a problem. It's always my pleasure to sit and talk, converse, collaborate with our listeners. It's always a good thing. It's always a positive. And, you know, you could help out in helping us build a new future for KEDT. One that's, can you believe it, entirely powered by you, our listeners. We can do this. You know, we keep talking about the loss of federal funding and all of that, how it came to be, and now we're living in this particular day and age now, but it's also a great opportunity to show that South Texas values, you know, they value independency. They love that. I know that for a fact, being a South Texan myself. Mm-hmm. And, you know, it's losing the federal funding is not so much a loss. It's an opportunity for folks to come together and say, we want to do this for KEDT. We want to keep these great programs on the air, so not just we can enjoy, but everybody else can enjoy, and hopefully they will latch on and say, I would love to support this particular outlet. So we want to be here not just for you, but for the succeeding generations, you know, the next group of folks that come in here and say, we want you to support our community-owned station. So, you know, here we are. You can help certainly build that future with us. We would certainly enjoy holding hands with you and doing this. And, you know, one of the things that your participation and your pledges of support do is ensures that KEDT remains a pillar in our community. We want to be the champions of accountability, if you will. 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